That was Beers Ago by Toby Keith. In case you missed it, the song is a reminiscence of the narrator's teenage years, saying that they still seem like yesterday, even though that was 1,452 beers ago. The next track is by American country singer Chris Cagle, born in November 1968 in Louisiana. It was while he was waiting tables and tending bars in Nashville that his songwriting skills were discovered, and the rest, as they say, is history. Here he is with his 2011 hit, Got My Country On.

That was Got My Country On by Chris Cagle. The next track is by the Eli Young Band, the American country music group composed of members who met at the University of North Texas in Denton. They released their first album in 2002, but this track is from their 2011 album, Life at Best. This is Even If It Breaks Your Heart.

That was the Eli Young Band and Even If It Breaks Your Heart, which became a number one hit in the US Billboard Hot Country Songs chart in 2012. Next up is a song written and recorded by American country music singer-songwriter Eric Church. This single was released in July 2012 and reached number 10 in the US Billboard Hot Country Songs chart in the same year. Have a listen to Creepin'.

0: That was Creepin' by Eric Church. I'll be back after this short message.
1: Put the NHS to the test. The Friends and Family Test. It's a short questionnaire you can fill out whenever you get care or treatment from us. It's anonymous and open to everyone, with your answers going to the people making decisions about your local services. We need to know where things are going well and where they could be improved. So start putting us to the test by asking any of our staff how you can take part.
0: In the next part of the show of latest American country music, I have music by Hunter Hayes, Jana Kramer, Jason Aldean and Kenny Chesney. Opening this part of the show, here's a hit from 21-year-old Hunter Hayes, American country music singer, songwriter, and multi-instrumentalist. And on this track, he is playing every instrument. Here is Storm Warning.

That was Hunter Hayes and Storm Warning. That single was released in 2011 when Hunter Hayes was only 20 years old. Some talent. The next track is from Jana Kramer, an American actress, and she began her country music career in 2012 with this single, Why You Wanna.

That was Why You Wanna by Jana Kramer, and that single reached number 3 in the US Billboard Hot Country Songs chart in 2012. The next artist is American country music singer Jason Aldean, who changed his name from Jason Williams, as there were 3 basketball players with the same name. This single was released in July 2012, and this shot to number 1 in the US Billboard Hot Country Songs chart. This is Take a Little Ride.

That was Jason Aldean with Take a Little Ride. My next track is a number one US Billboard Hot Country song, this time by Kenny Chesney, the American country singer. Chesney has recorded 15 albums, 14 of which have been certified golden or higher by the Recording Industry Association of America. Have a listen to Come Over.

0: That was Kenny Chesney with Come Over, which became Chesney's 22nd number one single in the US Billboard Hot Country Songs in August 2012. I'll be back after this short message.
1: Put the NHS to the test, the Friends and Family Test. It's a short questionnaire you can fill out whenever you get care or treatment from us. It's anonymous and open to everyone, with your answers going to the people making decisions about your local services. We need to know where things are going well and where they could be improved. So start putting us to the test by asking any of our staff how you can take part.
0: You're listening to some of the latest American country music with me, Colin D, on Cotswold Hospital Radio, broadcasting live to Cheltenham General and Gloucestershire Royal Hospitals. In the next part of the show, I have more music by Kenny Chesney, but this time with Tim McGraw, Kip Moore, Lee Bryce, and Little Big Town. Next up, I have a track from two of country music's biggest stars, Kenny Chesney and Tim McGraw, who premiered this song as a duet at the Academy of Country Music Awards show in April 2012. This is Feel Like a Rockstar.

That was Feel Like a Rockstar by Kenny Chesney and Tim McGraw. The next song is by Kip Moore, who was born in Tifton, Georgia, went to college and moved to a little hut in Hawaii, where he also took up backpacking and surfing. All right for some, I say. He moved to Nashville in 2004 and started writing and recording songs. This track is Kip Moore's second hit single he released in 2011. Here is Something About a Truck.

That was another number one US Billboard Hot Country song, this time from Kip Moore, Something About a Truck. The next track is by American country music singer Lee Brice. This track is from his second album, Hard to Love, and was released as a single in 2011. This is A Woman Like You.

blue, drifting off to the evening news. She said, honey, what would you do if you'd have never met me? I just laughed, said, I don't know.

That was Lee Brice and A Woman Like You, which became a number one in the US Billboard Hot Country Songs chart. The next piece of music is by a country music group formed in 1998, Little Big Town. This track became their first number one hit in 2012. Have a listen to Pontoon.

0: That was the band Little Big Town, and a song about having a party while on a pontoon. The song was awarded with a 2012 Single of the Year by the Country Music Association. And now here's a short message.
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You're listening to Cotswold Hospital Radio with me, Colin D, and my new country music show. In the final part of the show, I have some new country music from Love and Theft and Scotty McCreery. Next, I have Love and Theft, a country music duo originally formed in 2006 in Nashville. The song I'm playing is about a rebellious lover who is described as having a little bit of devil in those angel eyes.

That was Angel Eyes by Love and Theft, and that song reached number one in the US Billboard Hot Country Songs chart in 2012. Sadly, I've reached the final track of the show, so I'm going to play out with an American country music singer from North Carolina, Scotty McCreery. He won the 10th season of American Idol in 2011 at the age of 18. He has since then concentrated his career on country music, and this song is Water Tower Town.

0: That was Scotty McCreery and Water Tower Town from his debut album Clear as Day. I'd like to thank you all for spending the last hour with me, Colin D, and I've been playing some of my favourite new country music tracks. I hope you all enjoyed them as much as I did. Everyone here at Cotswold Hospital Radio wishes you a speedy recovery, and I hope you'll soon be back with your families and loved ones. 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

Hello and welcome to They Wrote the Songs. In this programme I'd like to introduce you to a man who was once described as probably the greatest songwriter of the 20th century. Of all the greats, he was the only one, apart from Irving Berlin, to write both music and lyrics. He was Rodgers and Hammerstein in one. He is Cole Porter.

Ella Fitzgerald, and just one of the songs Cole Porter wrote for the 1934 musical Anything Goes. Cole Porter was born in Indiana in June 1891. He came from a wealthy family, learning to play piano and violin at an early age. After graduating from Harvard in law and music, he moved to Paris and at the outbreak of World War I joined the French Foreign Legion. A year after the end of the war, he married a French lady and stayed in Paris during the early 20s. He never lost his love for France and its capital city. The French theme can be seen in many of his shows and songs. The first musical show he wrote after his return to America was called Paris and included this standard.

0: let's do it. We'll do it. Let's do it. Let's fall in love.
1: Billie Holiday's popular recording of Cole Porter's Let's Do It, written in 1928 for his first stage musical, Paris. A year later, Porter wrote the first of his 23 Broadway musicals. Carrying on the French theme, it was called 50 Million Frenchmen and included one of Porter's biggest hits,

Marlene Dietrich. Fred Astaire and his sister Adele were Broadway's leading song and dance team in the 20s, having appeared together in 10 top Broadway shows. Then, in 1932, Fred appeared without Adele for the first time in a Cole Porter show, Gay Divorce. Like

Fred Astaire singing and dancing through night and day from Gay Divorce. This was Fred's last appearance on a Broadway stage as he was off to Hollywood, where he starred with Ginger Rogers in The Gay Divorcee, an adaptation of that last Broadway show. Another Cole Porter stage show that transferred to the silver screen around this time was Anything Goes. The score was described as Porter's best yet. Frank Sinatra sings the title song.

0: The film version of Anything Goes starred Bing Crosby, who sang another unforgettable Cole Porter song.
1: At words poetic, I'm so pathetic that I always have found it best, instead of getting them off my chest, just let them rest unexpressed. I hate parading my serenade, 'cause I'll probably miss a bar. But if this ditty is not so pretty, at least it's gonna

You're in tune with Cotswold Hospital Radio, and they wrote the songs, where we're tracing the life and career of Cole Porter. Returning to America after a four-month world cruise, Cole Porter wrote a musical inspired by the celebrations he'd seen in London to celebrate the Jubilee of King George V and Queen Mary. He called the show Jubilee and included Just One of Those Things.

Nat King Cole. Like many songwriters in the 30s and 40s, Cole Porter was attracted to Hollywood. In 1936, he wrote his first score for MGM. The film was Born to Dance, starring Eleanor Powell, and the score included another unforgettable song, I've Got You Under My Skin.

reality. Wake up to reality. But

Eartha Kitt, of course. Cole Porter was 46 when he had a most unfortunate accident. A horse fell on him, shattering both his legs, leaving him a semi-invalid for the rest of his life. However, this tragedy did not stop him working, combining his work in Hollywood with a continuing list of Broadway musicals. In 1938, Leave It to Me opened. Mary Martin made her Broadway debut, singing and coyly stripping to My Heart Belongs to Daddy, perfectly reintroduced by Peggy Lee.

MGM teamed Fred Astaire and Eleanor Powell in their Broadway melody of 1940, singing and dancing to a score by Cole Porter, who, following a recent hit recording by the Artie Shaw Orchestra of a number Porter originally wrote in 1935, included Begin the Begin in the 1940 movie. Here's the original Artie Shaw recording.

Cole Porter had been writing the words and music for Broadway musicals for 20 years when, in 1948, his biggest success took to the stage and ran for over 1,000 performances. With its title taken from Petruchio's last command to Kate in Shakespeare's Taming of the Shrew, it was retitled Kiss Me Kate and transferred to the silver screen with Howard Keel and Catherine Grayson in the lead roles.

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Brush up your Shakespeare. Stop quoting him now. Brush up your Shakespeare, and the women you will wow. Just declaim a few lines from Othello, and they'll think you're a heck of a fella. If your blonde won't respond when you flatter her,

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Start quoting him now. 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If your girl is a Washington Heights dream, treat the kid to a Midsummer's Night dream. If she fights when her clothes you are mussing,

0: Keenan Wynn and James Whittaker duetting on the soundtrack of Kiss Me Kate. Just one of the 14 songs Cole Porter wrote for the show.
1: If you or someone you know has had a stroke, you will understand the impact it can have on daily life. 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There is also a county-wide network for younger people that meet monthly, as well as having a dedicated Facebook page and virtual network. 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
0: The brightest and biggest moneymaker for MGM in 1956 was a remake of the Philadelphia Story, retitled High Society, with a Cole Porter score, starring Bing Crosby, Frank Sinatra, Grace Kelly, Celeste Holm and Louis Armstrong, and included these two songs.
2: I've no proof when people say you're more or less aloof, but you're sensational. I don't care

band. Is that what they're saying? Well, did you ever? What a swell party this is. And have you heard the story of a boy, a girl, unrequited love? Sounds like pure soap opera. I may cry. Tune in tomorrow. What a swell party this is. What frills, what frocks, what broads, what furs, what rugs. They're beautiful. Oh, I've never seen such gaiety. Neither did I. It's all just too exquisite, really. This French champagne. Domestic. So good for the rain. That's what I was gonna say. You know, you're a brilliant fellow. Thank you. Drink up, Jack. Please don't eat that glass, my friend. Have you heard about dear Blanche? Got run down by an avalanche. No. Don't worry, she's a game girl, you know. Got up and finished four. This kid's got guts. Having a nice time? Grab a line. Have you heard that Mimsy Star? Oh, what now? She got pinched in the Astor Bar. Sauced again, eh? She was stoned. Well, did you ever? Never. What?

0: two numbers there written by Cole Porter for the unforgettable High Society. Since the tragic accident in 1937, Cole Porter had been suffering so badly that the decision was made to amputate one of his legs. The year was 1958. Porter became even more reclusive. But in 1960, he shared an historic moment when the president of the USSR, Mr. Khrushchev, visited America and Hollywood, where they were filming Can-Can, starring Shirley MacLaine and Frank Sinatra. Mr. Khrushchev was not impressed, but the Porter score included this standard.
1: The law must be tempered with reason. Not to love should be considered treason.

0: Saint Sage.
1: Mon amour.
0: Ring-a-ding-ding-ding. C'est magnifique.
2: C'est magnifique. An apt title for one of the France-loving Cole Porter's last songs. Let's remember the words and music of Cole Porter with one of the songs he wrote in 1931 for a Broadway musical, The New Yorkers. The song tells the story of a streetwalker in the city and is sung here by Ella Fitzgerald. Love for Sale.

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1: Meldrew! Who? Well, put Mavis on then. I don't care if she is reproving a yashmak. I want to speak to her. Usual performance. She takes my ticket, disappears for half an hour, comes back.
2: Do you remember when you brought them in?
1: Yes, last Thursday. Off she goes again. Comes back.
2: What colour were they?
1: Light grey. Off she goes again. Still comes. Hello!
2: Yes, I have got them here at home with me. I'm just wondering what the idea of this rather offensive piece of paper I've just found speared to the hook. This garment was extremely badly soiled and bore stains of an unusually resilient nature. What's it got to do with you? I bring my trousers in, I expect them to be dry cleaned, not reviewed in print by the laundry critic of the Sunday Times. You might as well get Bernard Levin to do an essay and my socks would be done with it. Yeah, that's just the sort of remark I expected. I don't know why I bother.
3: Neither do I. Hello and welcome to the Comedy Hour. 60 minutes of non-stop comedy and music. And all you have to do is lay back, relax and enjoy as we get underway today with Chris Rea.

0: to be the first ad agency to promote feminine tampons in India.
1: That's a great running.
2: Isn't it, guys?
3: Is it?
0: Well, absolutely. It's a chance to give modern choices to the modern Indian woman. So, ideas. Neelam.
4: What?
0: I just thought, as the woman on our creative team...
4: So now I'm some sort of feminine hygiene guru, huh? Ask one of the men for a damn change. Where's my Nurofen?
1: Rani, any tips from the English campaign on this product?
0: Well, yes. They showed a pretty girl jumping out of a plane in a skin-tight lycra suit singing, "It's my life."
5: Well, I wouldn't let my wife do anything like that.
3: Yeah. We don't want to confuse our ladies with fancy aerial tactics. I quite agree with you.
5: Besides, think of the mess, huh?
3: Ah, don't. You're up. Just eaten.
0: Chocolate. I fancy something really sweet.
6: Come on, guys. People, grow up.
1: Rani's right. We're talking about a perfectly natural product for a perfectly natural physiological process.
3: Right. What do you mean?
1: You know, natural process. The women's thing.
3: Yes.
1: And this feminine thing is for that thing.
0: Anyway, here is the product, guys. Nice, snazzy packaging, which I'll just open up.
5: Ooh. God. I do feel sorry for women, you know.
3: Yeah.
5: I mean, it can't be much fun having to swallow one of these every day.
4: You brother! They don't go in the mouth.
5: Where then?
4: Put it up the eye.
5: Really? Yeah. Hang on. That means we'll have to put a health warning on the package.
0: Why?
5: Only to be used by married women. I don't want hundreds of angry fathers knocking at my door with a pundit.
3: I've got it. I've got the ad.
0: Good, Ram. Share it with the roomie.
3: Okay. Like, we have this nice, tinkly music, right? Sort of housewife theme, right? And then we see her waft into frame.
0: Great. Who?
3: Today's Indian woman. Unashamed and proud of her monthly femaleness.
1: Oh, brilliant.
3: In a floor-length black burqa with a big bell around her neck. And then Roti saying, "Unclean, unclean." And she's so disgusted with herself that she runs into a shop and buys, ta-da, a packet of things.
5: And we could give away a free big bell with every fifth packet of thing.
3: Dun, dun.
1: And the slogan could be, "This thing for that thing." With a ding.
3: Yes, we've got it.
0: Oh, God.
4: Excuse me, I'm going to be sick.
3: What's wrong with her?
0: Time of the month, I think.
3: What's
7: she talking about? Oh, feminine, this thing for that thing, with a ding. Only sold to women wearing wedding rings, sorry.

0: Had a good day, Dill.
1: Had a good day, good day. All the best, Grandad, the very bloody best. I've been chased by a gendarme, attacked by Pussycat Willem, and almost caught rabies, and it's all this dipstick's fault.
2: Oh, we can half exaggerate.
1: Exaggerate? You should have been with me in that alley, Rodney. It was like Call of the Wild. Why didn't you warn me that that copper was coming?
0: Because I didn't see him.
1: You didn't see him? What, do you want me to get you, radar or something?
0: Oh, you can't give him the benefit of the doubt, Dill, boy.
3: Yes, thank you, Granddad. At least somebody understands.
0: I mean, they are difficult to spot with their size 18 boots and their pointy dents.
3: Why don't you shut your mouth, you sulky old goat?
1: When we were knocking out them Italian shirts. Listen to this one, Grandad. That wasn't just one copper you failed to warn me about. It was an entire squad car. I mean, it stood there by the curb, all big and white, with a red stripe running through it, like a tuba signal.
2: Well, I didn't see it.
1: You didn't see? You must have been a tiny bit suspicious when this ginormous, great big jam sandwich pulled up next to you.
0: Maybe he needs medical help, Del.
1: Yeah, like psychiatric treatment.
0: Or glasses.
3: Look, I don't need psychiatric treatment, I don't need specs, right? I've had a lot on my mind just recently. I've been struggling to find a way of making a very important announcement.
1: Oh, yeah, what important announcement?
3: All right. For the past 2 weeks or so, I've been taking stock of my life. Who I am, what I am, and where I'm going.
1: And that's taken you a fortnight. I could have answered all them questions for you, could have answered them all during a commercial break.
3: Can you just shut up for 1 minute? I am 24 years old. I have 2 GCEs, 13 years of schooling, and 3 terms at an adult education centre behind me, right? And with all that, what have I become? I'm a lookout.
1: No, Rodney, you're wrong. You're not just a lookout. You're a bad lookout!
3: All right, so I'm not very good at it. Perhaps that's because my art's not really in it.
1: I'm not asking you to put your art in it, just your eyes will do.
3: Dale, what I'm trying to say... I'm thinking of breaking up the partnership.
1: What partnership? Oh, what do you want to do that for? We're doing well. Business is booming. Profits are up. What more do you want?
3: I want to make my own decisions. And I've made one, Del. I'm going it alone.
1: Who with?
3: Mickey Pierce.
1: Mickey Pierce? Mickey Pierce? Oh, leave it out. He couldn't keep a rabbit going with lettuce.
0: You want to watch that young Pierce? He's a bit too fly for my liking. He'd rob his own grandmother, he would.
3: Oh, don't be stupid, Grandad. That was never proved. Anyway, you give credit where it's due, right? Mickey's quite an astute businessman, and he's putting capital into this venture.
1: Oh, he's putting money in, is he?
3: Well, no, but he will as soon as his gyro check arrives.
1: I see. What are you putting in?
3: I've got money, Dale.
1: Oh, have you?
3: Yeah. I've got my offer to partnership.
1: What partnership? What our partnership? All right, if that is the way that you want it, my son. You would have to understand one thing, Rodney. Going it alone means exactly what it says. Right, from now on, you've got to pay your own way in the world, you pay your own way in the pubs, and you pay your own way in this house. You make a mistake, you stick by that mistake, all right?
3: Fine.
1: If things don't go right for you, I don't want to hear no moaning or whining from you.
3: Look, I won't moan or whine about nothing.
1: Right. There you go, then.
3: Hmm? Oh, bloody hell, Dale, all them years of work, can you give me these?
1: Yeah, well, I mean, you know, business is a bit shaky, profits are down.
3: Hold on a minute, just now you said we was doing well.
1: Yeah, well, we are doing well, relatively speaking, Rodney. I mean, we are doing well compared to an Iranian gin salesman. Anyway, I had to buy some stock off Alfie Flowers yesterday, and I mean, a trader is only as good as his stock, right?
3: All right. Well, this'll have to do then, won't it? Ooh. But I'm going to prove to you that I have got business acumen. That I'm as quick-witted as you, Del. I'll see you down the auction tomorrow.
1: All right. How will I recognise you?
3: I'll wear that stripy tie with...

We drove all around the country, went to every town. Every town we went to, I asked this question. I said, you got speed bumps here? And they are everywhere now, speed bumps, right? Except for Tunbridge Wells. Gets Tunbridge Wells, 1,000 people in the theatre. Said, you got speed bumps here? Two people went, yeah! 998 went, well! So it got me thinking, that means that like most of the people who drive around Tunbridge Wells going, what's wrong with my car? It's a nightmare with speed bumps though, isn't it? Speed humps, they call them now. They used to call them sleeping policemen. But they found people didn't tend to slow down for a sleeping policeman. That's just too good an opportunity to miss, isn't it? He's asleep. Shh, top gear. And reverse and finish the job. I just don't understand. They've invented cars that go from like 0 to 180 miles an hour in like 1.5 seconds, yeah? Cost you 35 grand to buy it and you're reduced to driving around town like this. Feel that suspension. What a car this is. All these speed bumps are really going to screw up detective films in the future, aren't they? They come out the bank. I've got the money. Go, go, go. Quick, the cops are coming. Oh, he's on foot. Now get this, right? Not only do we have the speed bumps now, but we have the speed cameras as well. All right, because we've got the speed bumps to stop you driving fast and the speed cameras to catch you speeding. Clearly, the old Bill thinks there is one geezer driving around in a hover car. It's ridiculous, isn't it? So if people, I don't know if everybody drives here, right? I'll explain the way it works, the speed camera. If you're driving down the road very, very quickly, there's a camera stationed at the side of the road. If you're too fast, click, takes a photo of you, your car, your registration plate. A few days later, lands you on your doormat, you've been nicked for speeding, bang to rights, nothing you can do about it. But if this happens to me, I'm going to challenge this in court. I'm going to go to court, discredit the evidence, win the case, get the cameras taken away. Because what happens is this, right? You've got your picture of your speeding car. Now, there's a basic flaw here, isn't there? It's a still picture. Of your speeding car. So you turn up at court, somewhat confidently. Judge goes, I've got a picture of your car doing 54 miles an hour. You go, that says maybe, Judge, but surely that nun walking along the pavement behind is doing at least 110. I think that works. There's a way of beating the speed cameras. Need the mic stand? I need this to demonstrate this. Because I don't think speed cameras work as a concept. I don't know what you feel about that, right? Because speed cameras now, that is a speed camera outside the road, right? We've had it there, what? We've had it about 6 years now, right? Speed camera outside the road, 6 years it's been there. 10 yards either side of that camera, safest piece of road on planet. 11 yards, the start of a massacre. We all do the same, don't we? We're driving down the road and it's like this, right? Yeah, that works, doesn't it? You know? And they put a sign at the side of the road to show you where the cameras are. Have you seen the sign, right? The side of the road. It's like a white sign, and in the middle, a picture of what looks like an old box brownie, right? And I was thinking, is that what the old Bill have got? None of this high tech, just a copper at the side of the road with a black hood over him like that. Can we have the van in a bit there, please? Okay, way to beat the speed cameras. Very simple. It's this, right? What happens is this, you're driving down the road and you see a little sign at the side of the road, it says speed camera. Oh, better slow down, better slow down. But you don't have to, use my method, you can speed up, gonna get away with it, right? What you do, wind your window down, like that, right? Elbow on the windowsill, tilt your head, ear roll job, like that, right? With your other hand on the steering wheel, you get a book out. You drive through, click, does ya. Turn up a court, judge goes, you were doing 54 miles an hour. You go, I was parked up. Tell me if it works, by the way, and
It's that weird thing about late night driving. You drive fast, you want to get home. You want to get home, you're tired, you want to get home, don't you? So you're going along. I don't know who drives it, like I said. You're driving along, you're doing 95. You know the speed limit is 70, but you're doing 95. Nothing around. Doing 95. Suddenly you come to some roadworks, and it says 50. 50. 50. But you don't slow down at 50, do you? You slow down to 70. We just get it into our heads. If we just break the law a little bit, doesn't really matter. It's like mugging a geezer in the street. How much you got? 20? I'll just take 5. I was taught to drive by my dad. Anybody here suffer this? Yeah? What was my dad doing teaching you? Just kidding. We wondered where he was. And my sister, she's 37, she's learning to drive. My dad's teaching her, right? That is a big mistake. Whoever's been taught by the dad knows the mistake that is, right? Because I remember with my dad, it was like, hold on, easy, easy, calm down, hold on, steady, slow, slow, no prize for first place, easy. Second place will do, slow it down, easy, easy, calm down, hold it, steady, easy. I said, Dad, can we get in the car? I failed my driving test so many times, right? First time I failed my driving test was because the driving examiner didn't have a sense of humour. You know what fun-loving guys they are. Well, we come out of the test centre, I'll crack a little gag, he fails me. Simple as that, right? We come out of the test centre, he says, Mr. Hurst, can you read that registration plate over there? I said, well, over there, yeah, for me, I was blind as a bat. Second time I failed, I actually got in the car. I saw that as a plus, right? We're driving down the road. He goes, in a moment, Mr. Hurst, I want you to turn the car around using forward and reverse gears only. And I said, well, what else am I going to use, right? Sitting there with the windows going, no, it's doing nothing. It's amazing, you know. Headlights, we're not moving. Last time I failed my driving test, I had the driving examiner from hell, and he had the voice to go with it. So I'm driving along, and he goes, in a moment, Mr. Hurst, I will strike the dashboard. Or when I strike the dashboard, I wish to perform an emergency stop. Picture, if you will, visualise the scenario, and I'm thinking, hurry up, run out of petrol. Visualise the scenario we are trying to achieve here. That a small child has run in front of the car, thus you perform the emergency stop. I'm thinking, okay. So I'm watching, I'm ready, I'm playing it cool. I'm driving like, right. And he's sitting next to me, and he's doing every trick in the book. He's going, I thought, I've got your card, Mark, Sonny Jim. All of a sudden he went, wallop! I went, perfect emergency stop. And then I got out of the car, I went, oh, you know where you live, I'm going to tell your mum and dad. I passed eventually. I finally passed, and then I entered what my dad calls the joys of motoring, right? Which basically is vast expense, is what he's talking about, right? Because you get these cars, right? And they're not, you buy second-hand cars, don't you? And here I am, and you've got a second-hand car, and it's a bit knackered, but you're staying with it. You're staying with it until the winter time comes, and then you cuss it big style, don't you? Because you go out in the morning, don't you? You talk to it, don't you? Come on, come on, come on. Come on, girl. Come on, girl, you can do it. Come on, baby, come on, baby. Your girlfriend's going, don't talk to me like that. And it won't have it, will it? So you think, right, I don't know nothing about cars, but I'll show willing. So you go around the front of the car, don't you? And you lift the bonnet up, don't you? And you get under the bonnet, and what do? You touch things. That's all you do, you just touch things. He says, oh, that's metal, that, isn't it? It's definitely metal, that. Like, ding, ding, ding, that's a rubber tube. Look at that, it's a rubber tube. He's just touching things like that, right? And then you have the cheek to think, that might have done it. This isn't car maintenance, is it? This is faith healing, isn't it? This is the laying off of hands, you know? You're like, I have the power. And your car's going, I'm going to make you walk again.
So what do? You have to take it to the car mechanic, right? And this guy's going to rob you blind. You notice something about car mechanics? They never exhale. Have you noticed that? You know what I'm talking about, don't you? You turn up with a car, he looks at it, he goes,

I reckon at the end of a day's work, these geezers go... That's all they do. And you know, every time that guy breathes in, that costs you another £50. I had a car mechanic with asthma. I lost my house.

love being married. I do. It's so great to find that one special person that you want to annoy for the rest of your life. And since we've been married for over 4 years now, I'm getting on his nerves quite a bit. At least 3 times a day, he turns to an imaginary judge and says, "And that's why I killed her, Your Honor." I don't do big things to him to drive him crazy. I just do little subtle things, so he barely knows it's happening. I do things like I insist that Mia Farrow was the girl in Love Story. Do you remember that movie, Love Story? Yeah. I insist that was Mia Farrow, and he can't remember who it was. So, after a few sleepless nights, he drives to the video store, and they're out of Love Story. And he won't ask anyone who works in the video store who was in Love Story, because that will mean that someone will know that he doesn't know something, and no one must ever know that. So he orders the movie Love Story. It takes about a month to come in. He calls the store every day. It finally comes in. He drives to the video store. He picks it up. He brings it home, and he shows it to me, and he says, "Ally McGraw was the girl in Love Story." And I say, "That's who I meant." And he says, "And that's when I killed her, Your Honor." I remember I hated going out on dinner dates before I was married. I had one rich boyfriend. He was the cheapest one. It's always that way. We'd go out to dinner. I used to order lobster just to watch his pupils constrict. I hated not knowing the type of person I was going out with. I went out with this one guy. Turned out he had absolutely no morals. We went to the movies on our first date, and there was a big sex scene, which is always so comfortable when you're on a first date with someone. During it, he leaned over and said, "That could be us." And he didn't even lean over to me. It was tricky getting engaged, though, I'll tell you, because we were in our 30s, you think too hard. My husband, he even gave me this ring on the condition I wouldn't call it an engagement ring. I said, "I'll call it a can opener. Just give me the ring." And like most women, I remember the exact day and moment he gave it to me. It was on Christmas, and I was so excited. But sometime before he dies, he owes me a present.

0: know, it's still that young girl doing the weather. Get off your silly moo. We want Mr. Rotibator.
1: Oh, here he is, young man.
0: Young man.
1: Oh, we think you're lovely, Mr. Rotibator. You're like a lovely dark version of Arthur Askey.
0: I tell you what, Mr. Rotibator, you can go through my undergrowth any time you like.
1: Young man, there may be snow on my roof, but there's a roaring fire in me grate.
0: Oh, if I was your age.
1: If you were our age, young man.
0: Oh, there's a doorbell. Oh, that'll be the lovely young gas man. How do I look, Hild?
1: Gorgeous.
0: Hello, young man.
1: Kelly!
2: Hello, ladies. Have I come too early?
0: Oh, young man!
1: You what's your mind about December Walter, you naughty young man.
0: Young man!
1: Where's the lovely dark boy that was here yesterday?
2: He begged me to come today. So where's the gas leak this time?
0: You're a lovely young man too, you know, young man. You know, we think you're the spitting image of a young Lester Piggott.
2: If you could just show
1: go
2: me where...
1: Go on, show us your muscles.
2: Yeah, if you could just show me where you smelt the gas, eh?
0: Oh, you saucy devil. It's in the bedroom this time.
1: Follow us.
2: No, ladies, you haven't got any appliances upstairs.
1: Oh, appliances! You can hear that, Glad. Appliances, young man.
0: From Anne Summers, young man.
1: How could you say such a thing, you saucy monkey? At your age?
0: At our age, young man.
2: Well, shall I just check over your pipework then?
1: How could you say such a thing to a couple of old ladies?
0: Young man.
2: Well, look, if it's not your pipework, what have you got me round here for?
1: Oh, you are strict.
0: In the kitchen, young man. The grill, it don't work.
2: Right, thank you.
1: So, if you fancy a nice bit of crumpet, you'll just have to make do with us.
0: You can stick your poker between my muffins any time.
1: Oh, how could you say such a thing?
0: There you go again, young man.
2: Can I get through, please? Can I just get through?
0: Oh, breathe in, Hild. Smell his lovely sweaty sweat.
1: And look at his lovely bulge. He's like a young desert orchid.
2: Now, look, ladies, please. How about you two just stay here, right? I'll get my box of spanners and go through into the kitchen and get on with my work.
0: Ah! Get on the job up my back passage. Is this not for you?
1: All right, ladies, right.
0: You get his top off, I'll get his down below.
1: Stop dragging in, you naughty young gas man. You're obviously gagging for it.
0: Don't you just love being in control?

0: Good afternoon, sir.
1: Good afternoon, my good man. I'd like to peruse your board of conjugal delights in the hope of finding spousal satisfaction.
0: Oh, beg your pardon, sir?
1: I'm looking for a wife, innit?
0: Oh, a wife, sir. Oh, you've come to the right place. This is a marriage emporium, sir. We have a huge selection of perfect partners to suit even the weirdest of desires.
1: Excellent. Well, I'd like a 24-year-old, 5'4" Gujarati hygienist with no vices, please.
0: Ooh, I'm sorry, sir. We've just run out. The last one went yesterday to a terribly nice lawyer from Notting Hill.
1: I see. Well, that's fate, I suppose. Well, how about a nice bit of 5'3" Bengali systems analyst, then?
0: Ooh, not on a Friday, sir.
1: What?
0: You only get Bengali systems analysts on a Friday, sir.
1: Right. Rajasthani pharmacist?
0: No.
1: Kashmiri structural engineer?
0: No.
1: Marathi steer wrangler?
0: No.
1: Goan ventriloquist?
0: Not as such.
1: What do you mean, not as such?
0: Well, no.
1: Parsi ballerina?
0: Yes, sir.
1: Oh, great. Well, I'll take her, then.
0: Oh, I'm sorry, sir. I thought you were talking to me.
1: What?
0: That's my name, sir. Ashok Parsi ballerina.
1: I see. Right, then. How about a Punjabi accountant?
0: Oh, no, sir.
1: What do you mean, no?
0: Well, we never get much call for Punjabi accountants round here, sir.
1: Not much call. A Punjabi accountant is the single most popular bride in the world.
0: Not round here, it isn't.
1: I see. And what is popular here?
0: We've got some nice South Indian chiropodist.
1: Perfect. I'll take her. Do you deliver?
0: She's a bit dark.
1: That's fine by me.
0: She's probably a bit darker than you'd like.
1: No, I like them dark.
0: I think she may be a bit too dark for you, sir.
1: I don't care how bloody dark she is. Bring forth the dusky corn curer of Kerala.
0: Oh, the Sikh's just taken her.
1: The what?
0: Sikh, gentlemen. While you had your back turned, rushed in, took her, paid cash.
1: Look, do you have any brides at all?
0: Oh, yes, sir.
1: Really?
0: Not really, sir, no. Oh, won't be a moment, sir. Good afternoon, sir. Can I help you?
2: I wish to register a complaint.
0: Yes, sir.
2: This bride you introduced me to is dead.
3: And that's it for this edition of The Comedy Hour. The laughter makers today were One Foot in the Grave, the Goodness Gracious Me team, Only Fools and Horses, Lee Hurst, Rita Rudner, Harry Enfield, and the music came from Chris Rea, the Doobie Brothers, Robbie Williams, Fleetwood Mac, Natalie Imbruglia, Genesis, and we go out with Steve Winwood. It's been great having your company today. Take care of yourselves till we meet again. Bye-bye.

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millionaire, but she's a rich girl. 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She got diamonds on her soles of her shoes. And he's a poor boy.

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1: Hello and welcome to the Golden Years. 60 minutes of pure nostalgia as we take you back to 1970.
2: In the United States, the talk in political circles was about the future of Senator Edward Kennedy, or even if he had one, after the inquest on Mary Jo Kopechne. She was the girl who drowned when a car driven by the senator plunged off a bridge in Chappaquiddick Bay. Among the witnesses to appear at the inquest was Senator Kennedy himself, who came to the Edgartown courthouse with his wife and a host of reporters from around the world. This was a story that ran and ran as the senator's political opponents tried to squeeze maximum damage from the affair. One of the BBC's Washington correspondents, Brian Saxton, sketched out the background.
3: It's a story which began at a little summer cottage on the neighbouring island of Chappaquiddick, where Senator Kennedy was attending a party for Kennedy political campaign supporters. Senator Kennedy's story is that he left the party with Miss Kopechne, intending to drive back to Edgartown. He said he was driving on an unlit road when the car suddenly went off a narrow bridge which had no rails and which was built on an angle to the road. The car overturned in a deep pond and immediately filled with water. He said he and two friends, whom he'd fetched from the party, tried several times to save Miss Kopechne, but failed. His friends are then said to have driven him down to the ferry which links the island with Edgartown. The ferry had closed for the night, so he impulsively jumped into the water and swam to the other side, finally reaching his hotel in Edgartown and collapsing in his room. Senator Kennedy's already pleaded guilty to leaving the scene of an accident. For that, he received a 2-month suspended jail sentence. But a good many people still don't believe his story and still think he could have done more to help the drowning girl. Because of this, his popularity has suffered, although some polls have shown that he still retains a strong hold on the voters of Massachusetts. Some observers, on the other hand, think he won't seek re-election to the Senate this year, particularly if the inquest reveals new and damaging facts. Certainly, he's anxious to get the inquest behind him as soon as possible.
2: From political theatre to the real thing, Noel Coward received a knighthood. Would it make any difference?
4: I hope not. I don't suppose it'll... It might go to my head terribly, and I might cut everybody dead, but I think it's unlikely.
2: As Sir Noel, that most professional of theatre people, was getting due recognition at last, up at Cambridge, the amateurs were also having their day. Prince Charles, in dress rehearsals for the Trinity College Review. His sketch was a burlesque on various television programmes, wrestling with bagpipes in Going for a Song, and a skit on the weather forecast.
5: There is a manic depression over Ireland, with associated troughs of hay presto. An obsession under Sweden would may develop or be relieved by a warm front. Behind that will come a cold back.
2: A warm front was certainly what Britain's weather could have done with in 1970. February was bitterly cold, with lots of snow and heavy frost. Pipes froze, children couldn't get to school, driving conditions were atrocious. Often enough, walking to work was the only way to get there. 1970's winter wasn't as bad as 63, or 47 if you want to go right back. But on top of the cold, there was an outbreak of Asian flu. 4,000 people died in the epidemic. The weather's effect on air travel was also devastating. Heathrow was brought to a complete standstill. All the runway sweeping and de-icing procedures couldn't make the planes fly on time. In the West Country, blizzards swept Dartmoor and Exmoor, again blocking roads with huge drifts.

0: The aircraft carrier Ark Royal was back at sea in February after a 3-year refit in Devonport Dockyard. She now had a fully angled flight deck and a revolutionary catapult launching system. The ship had a special link with Queen Elizabeth the Queen Mother, as she explained at the recommissioning ceremony in one of the hangars below deck.
1: It is nearly 20 years ago, in May 1950, that I launched Ark Royal at Birkenhead. Since then, I have watched this great ship, visited this great ship on, I think, all but one of her commissions. And I'm delighted to see her ready today to start her travels once again.
0: Ark Royal's first task was to cover the withdrawal of British forces from Southeast Asia, an area of the world that featured strongly throughout the year, not least in Vietnam.
2: Nearly everyone in South Vietnam feels that some kind of communist offensive is on the way. It might even come this week in the season of Tet, the South Vietnamese New Year, or it might be delayed for a month or so. But it's felt the enemy must do something. Smash up one or two South Vietnamese divisions, make nonsense of the Nixon plan for turning the war over to the South Vietnamese government, and break up the pacification campaign. Up here in the central coast province of Binh Dinh, pressure for some kind of communist Tet offensive seems to be building up already. Communist forces have been pressing and probing down from the western hills, down towards the plains. In this rugged area, a communist brigade headquarters and other units are believed to be hiding. The Americans think they've got them in a trap. Several attempts have been made to take the hill already, but every time the Americans have lost men and helicopters. More infantry are helicoptered in to cut off escape routes. The enemy have lost men, but deep concealed caves in the hills give them plenty of shelter. In this part of South Vietnam, the American 173rd Airborne Brigade has been working for months to secure the villages and kill or win over communist supporters. They've had much success. Small teams of American soldiers work with the South Vietnamese territorial troops, policing the villages, patrolling at night. The communist units up in the hills can't get their agents into the villages for supplies anymore, and they're going hungry. So here in Binh Dinh province, another Tet offensive could develop, here or much further south. The optimists feel that any big move by the communists would be an act of desperation, something like the Battle of the Bulge towards the end of World War II. But if they were ready to pay the heavy price, the communists could do a lot of harm to the government. And then President Nixon might have to think again about his policy of handing over the war to the South Vietnamese government forces.
0: Prime Minister Harold Wilson was off to the Isles of Scilly for his Easter holidays with a lot on his mind, like whether or when to hold a general election. The general public had other things to consider that Easter, shopping on Good Friday, for example. For the first time in most parts of England, shops could open legally. Though some people objected to the move on religious grounds, most customers couldn't wait. The traditional Easter marches were much in evidence. Ban the bomb was still a familiar cry, and the trek to the nuclear warhead factory at Aldermaston in Berkshire was still an Easter ritual. As was another Easter ritual in those days, skinhead riots at British beach resorts, in this case, Southend-on-Sea. Not that the police didn't take precautions. They met the youths at Southend Station and took away their belts and braces, but that didn't stop the trouble. Injuries and arrests were commonplace.

0: The British heavyweight title was at stake this month.
1: Henry Cooper, 13 stone, 8¼ pounds.
0: Jack Bodell was the champion. Henry Cooper was determined to get the crown back.
2: Very confident, yes. Training's gone very well. I'm with me, that's all I worry about. As long as training's gone well, I should feel right in the night.
3: There's some thought that your age might be against you.
2: Well, they keep saying this, but I don't feel no older than I did 4 or 5 years ago.
0: In the event, Bodell was outclassed by Cooper, who regained the title, but lost it to Joe Bugner the following year. Now 1970s champions of the motor circuit.
4: For Graham Hill, it was an emotional return to British racing after his serious accident last year. For the veteran Jack Brabham, a chance again to beat young Jackie Stewart, his rival for this year's World Championship. And virtually from the jostling start, it was Brabham in his Repco Brabham against Stewart, giving his new March Ford 701 its first British outing. For lap after lap of the 132-mile race, Brabham led Stewart, but by no more than 5 or 6 seconds. Graham Hill tucked himself comfortably in the middle of the field. The driving was tremendous, with Brabham breaking the lap record 3 times with average speeds of over 111 miles per hour. But little incident until American Pete Lovely spun off. He was unhurt, but out of the race. He explained later, it was a sad case of sudden brain fade. But 2 laps from home, a surprise. Brabham fell back with ignition trouble, and Stewart roared home the clear winner. Perhaps a lucky win, but still an excuse for champagne.
0: In April, Beatle John Lennon brought his new partner, Yoko Ono, to Britain. Were the famous four breaking up? Certainly some of their fans thought so. Paul McCartney's marriage to Linda Eastman was also about this time, but why the split?
5: Has this got anything to do, do you think, the fact that John Lennon has teamed up with Yoko Ono and Paul McCartney with Linda?
6: No, but I think that it would be easier for four men to get on with each other than for four men and four wives.

0: 65 ships were idle in Liverpool docks today because of the by now traditional May Day strike of 10,000 dockers. Only about 400 men turned up for work. The chairman of the port employer said it was a pity that such a demonstration of solidarity could not have been turned towards a more useful and less damaging purpose. There was a call for a strike too at Liverpool University in support of 10 students who'd been disciplined for taking part in a sit-in earlier this year. But most of the 6,000 students ignored the call, and only a few hundred boycotted lectures. Other students, as well as dockers, building workers and factory employees, joined in a 3,000-strong march through the city centre. The march was organised by the local trades council, and among its objectives, a demand for full employment on Merseyside and no legislation restricting the freedom of trade unions.
1: Nationalisation of Fleet Street! Nationalisation of Fleet Street!
2: Equal pay for women! Equal pay for women!
3: Why apart from equal pay for women, are you marching today?
2: A comrade and they singing equal pay for women. Tories out! Tories out!
4: Britain's public demonstrations were mild in the extreme compared with the kind of protests going on across the Atlantic. Four students were killed in riots at Kent State University in Ohio.
5: A bell on the campus commons called students together again today for another rally. It could have been a warning signal for what was to follow. After 2 days of rioting over ROTC and Cambodia, the university had banned rallies, and the National Guard stood by to enforce the ban.
6: Leave this area immediately.
5: The warning was issued several times, but the students were angry and they stood defiant. Guardsmen were given the order to move out, but first the students were peppered with tear gas fired from rifle-like launchers. In moments, clouds of tear gas covered the center of the campus. The students fell back over a hill, answering the guardsmen with rocks. Suddenly, from over the hill, there was rifle fire. Four students, two of them females, were shot to death. At least another dozen were wounded. Assistant Adjutant General Frederick Wenger said that snipers fired into the ranks of the troops and the troops fired back. The students were angry.
7: May Day weekend in New Haven, Connecticut, and the scene of a massive demonstration against alleged government repression of the Black Panther movement. Specifically, they came to protest the impending murder trial here of Bobby Seale, the Panthers' national chairman. Seale and seven others are accused of murdering another Panther from New York last year. They're expected to stand trial here at the state court, only a few yards across the street from the demonstrations. One of the groups sponsoring the weekend rally said their chief motive was to force authorities to abandon the trial. Black Panther leaders are demanding that Seale and the other defendants must be released because they believe the men won't get a fair trial. Yale has had nothing to do with the actual organization of the rally, but here on the campus, students have been organizing food and accommodation for the thousands of demonstrators expected in the town. Fearing that the demonstrators might become frustrated and restless, local shops boarded up their windows and closed down for the weekend. Governor Dempsey called out the National Guard to be on standby and then asked Washington for federal aid. He told Attorney General John Mitchell that there were strong possibilities of violence, so about 4,000 federal troops, Army paratroopers and Marines were flown into the area and based near the city limits.

0: The month of June began with the hottest fortnight for 20 years. Sweltering Londoners took to the pools as the temperature soared to 86 degrees. There were those determined not to let the heat affect their lives or their dress. And at Ascot, for once, the hats had a practical as well as decorative appeal. The 70s style was beginning to make its mark. Trouser suits were much in evidence, along with the more traditional Ascot confections. But the month of June had more serious matters on the calendar. Prime Minister Harold Wilson had decided to call a general election for June the 18th. He journeyed to his Liverpool constituency to prepare for the campaign. Opinion polls had predicted an easy Labour win, but the Conservative leader, Edward Heath, was confident enough and urged the party faithful, out of power since 1964, to pull out all the stops.
1: Go out and fight. Not just for the Conservative Party. Not just for a Conservative government. Go out and fight for a better Britain and fight for a better tomorrow.
0: The election campaign had the largest field of candidates for 20 years, including some who represented Carnaby Street and Portobello Road, if not in politics, at least in fashion. In a presidential-style campaign, Mr. Wilson had presented himself as a calm, solid, consensus figure, the man who'd brought Britain through the white heat of technology to a bright economic future. Mr. Heath attacked Labour as men who were in hock to the trade unions, whose greed and strike-prone attitudes had brought the country to its knees. And during the campaign, industrial strife had been one of the major issues. Big pay rises in the public sector was another. There was some thought that the Liberals, led by Jeremy Thorpe, might hold the balance between the two major parties. That at least was their hope, but it wasn't to be. Mr. Thorpe's party ended up with just 6 seats. In the city, the result, a Tory majority over Labour of 43, was received with great relief. Share prices soared as the significance of the Conservative win sank in. Party strengths in the new House were Tories 330, Labour 287, Liberals 6, others 7. It was a workable and convincing overall win for the Conservatives, and the new Prime Minister went into number 10 for the first time, determined to make the most of it. He promised strong and honest government and set about appointing his new team. Some of the new cabinet, like Lord Hailsham and Lord Carrington, were Tory grandees from the past, but there were new faces and new appointments. Ian MacLeod, from the left of the party, was made Chancellor of the Exchequer. The new Home Secretary was Reginald Maudling, and he was soon dealing with his first special branch inquiry, finding out who was behind an incident that took place in Downing Street just 2 days after Mr. Heath had been elected. A pot of red paint was thrown at the Prime Minister. Fortunately, no one was hurt, but the mess was considerable.

0: By the beginning of July, the new government in Britain was already facing a crisis. A strike by dock workers throughout the country brought the ports to a halt and was soon affecting supplies of essential materials, not least food. BBC reporters sent back several stories about rotting foodstuffs and rising prices. These were just a few.
1: Covent Garden in London, where most of the fruit and vegetable trading goes on, saw the Minister of Agriculture beginning his working day this morning at a most unministerial hour, talking to the men whose early morning bargain striking sets the prices in the shops for the day. There was evidence that apples will cost more this week, and oranges, already scarce, are costly where they can be found. But traders are insisting that the laws of supply and demand are working as they always do, and that there's no profiteering. The minister, too, is for the time being at least relying on the natural pressures of the marketplace and would not say what he would do if price rises did get out of hand.
2: Well, the first message to get across is that trading is normal. Now, one or two commodities have gone up in price, like apples and oranges, but my advice is to buy something else. Peaches, for example, are cheaper this morning than they were last week. Tomatoes are very cheap. Now, I know tomatoes are no substitute for oranges, but I think what housewives should do this week is to shop around and buy those things which are cheaper. If oranges are up, leave them alone. Buy peaches instead.
3: From Covent Garden, the minister and his entourage went on to Smithfield. There, Mr. Pryor found slightly reduced supplies and slightly increased prices. He also found officials of the Transport and General Workers Union, which represents the meat porters as well as the striking dockers.
4: All I'm concerned about, what I want to be perfectly clear on, is that the public are going to be fed.
5: We're
4: not going to let them be fed at a high price.
5: No, but, you know, when a £500 a fisherman to Blackleg, we begin to wonder what it's all about.
6: Would you agree with it?
3: Mr. Pryor, who calls himself the only working farmer in the House of Commons, has some personal knowledge of the workings of Smithfield Market. The wholesalers reported that despite increased demand, today's prices for both home produce and imported meat were only a penny or tuppence a pound up on last Friday's. So far as the housewife is concerned, this will mean up to sixpence a pound extra on the better cuts she buys from her local butcher. And if the strike goes on, prices will almost certainly rise further.
7: The fishing industry starts here, and you'd never guess there was a strike. Humberside lands Britain's greatest catch, 400,000 tonnes of fish a year. And because of a quirk of union organisation, it looks as though our fish and chips are safe.
0: The situation in Northern Ireland was as much a problem for the incoming government as it had been for the Labour administration. David Sells, the morning after serious rioting.
8: Gradually, the curfew area was narrowed. The exceptions did not include newsmen and camera crews who ventured too far. Most vehicles were turned back. Some were searched, for during the night, the army said an ambulance had been found with arms on board. Armoured cars kept up their patrolling. Until the early hours of the morning, I stayed inside the curfew zone in an army battalion headquarters. In the streets outside, gunfire continued until late into the night. It's hard to conceive that this is a city inside the United Kingdom.

0: The uninhibited sex review, O Calcutta, devised by Kenneth Tynan, opened in July at the Roundhouse. The first night attracted plenty of London acting talent. The audience greeted nude sketches about knickers, lesbians and orgies with polite laughter. Nevertheless, the Puritan fringe was outraged. "It's this preoccupation with perversion that I find so trying," said one critic, to the disgust of the principal actor in the review, Anthony Booth.
1: "You cannot say after the publicity that O Calcutta's had that people can come here and see it, not knowing what they're going to come and see. Because they do know. So the people who come, say, disgusting, are coming here specifically to get their kicks that way and saying it's disgusting. And what might disgust them might not disgust someone else."
0: And all that publicity and the controversy surrounding the review did wonders at the box office. Performances were sold out for weeks. And talking about performances, July was witness to a team of bunny girls putting on a show at Heathrow Airport. They were there to meet the private jet, just in from the States, belonging to their boss, Hugh Hefner. He brought with him his latest companion, Barbie Benton. The so-called king of the Playboy magazine empire was on a European publicity tour.
2: "Well, the relationship's going well right now, and I think that marriage is great when you're going to have children. And right now, I've got lots of time, and has an ass. So, we're in love right now."
0: Midsummer Madness, too, on the Isle of Wight. 400,000 people turned up for a pop festival. You could hear the music on the beach, so why bother to buy a ticket? Even though it was the biggest event of its kind, for the organisers, it was a financial disaster.
3: "Financially, at the moment, it's pretty grim. The loss on a gate to date is about £50,000. This may be reduced slightly during the day, but I don't think it will be."
4: "You've got an estimated 400,000 people here. How can you lose money?"
3: "Well, most of the people who have sat on the downs and enjoyed the music there, very few have come through the gate as a proportion, and this is where the money comes in, on the gate. And at present, it's not possible to cover costs with the amount which has come in."
4: "You say that financially it's a disaster at the moment. Any plans for another one next year, or is this the end?"
3: "Not at the moment, no. It's we've got a few misgivings about this year. There's been a minority element to support the entertainment of the vast majority."
4: "So this could be the last Isle of Wight Pop Festival?"
3: "I think it will be, yeah."
4: Now the job of getting home began. As the queue for buses steadily grew, it was 2 miles long at one stage, police sealed off the whole area to everything but essential traffic. One of the things that surprised everyone here, police and fans included, is the friendly relationship that's existed between the law and the fans. The police have stayed largely in the background, and apart from some arrests for drug offences and an outbreak of theft, the police have been kept busy trying to trace lost property and organising the traffic. Thanks to some quick reshuffling of ferry services, the expected chaos as people tried to get back to the mainland failed to materialise. Long queues of good-humoured fans built up, but extra ferries kept them on the move. And despite the delays, the fans seemed to think it had all been worthwhile.

0: In the United Kingdom, a war was going on in the fashion world. The battle between the mini and the midi was about to break out. But was it all simply a hype by the fashion trade to make more money, to get women to change their wardrobe to keep up with the latest artificially devised trend? The fashion buyers said no, but they would, wouldn't they?
1: We feel that the fashion trade as such was ready for a revolution, a bloodless revolution in this case, and our way of having something completely new and fresh was to give the public a new length. We felt that after years of the mini length, they were very anxious to have a completely new look in their cupboards, and to this end, we have brought out the maxi and the midi look, which is receiving great acclaim by the public.
2: Great acclaim by the public. Well, although this has not been the case in America, where big stores find the new lengths are not selling, in London they do seem to be going very well. And in the shops you see virtually nothing but midi and maxi lengths.
3: Oh, it's the greatest thing since the new look, without a doubt. It's marvellous.
2: Are you selling more than you sold in minis when the minis first began?
3: Oh, yes. It outshines the mini in every way.
2: And are you selling more than you expected you would when it first came?
3: Yes, I think so. I think so, because the Mini was good when it came in, but this is fantastic.
4: This is absolutely terrific. I've been marvellous in it.
5: You look really lovely.
4: Nice, don't I? Lovely. Very nice. Good. I feel lovely. Very nice. I love the long skirt.
5: No, I must say, it looks better than the Mini.
4: It does, doesn't it?
5: Elegant, graceful.
2: The lady seems delighted with the maxi lengths, but many people, men and women, suspect that a fashion revolution this big means that the rag trade is manipulating them for its own profit. Then there are those, again men and women, who just can't bear the thought of those liberated legs being covered up again, like the girls at the BEA engineering base at Heathrow, who formed a mini preservation society.
6: It's a truism that women dress to please men. And if you took a vote of all the men of this country, no doubt you'd find the great majority would want the miniskirt to stay. But fashion has a way of fulfilling its own prophecies, of imposing its own imperatives. And although there's still quite a lot of leg to be seen around in London these mild days, who can doubt that this is the Indian summer of the miniskirt? It had a good long run, and it was nice while it lasted.
7: For too long, and this needs to be said and said now and here, the strength of freedom in our society has been eroded by a creeping permissiveness in our legislatures, in our courts, in our family life, and in our colleges and universities. For too long, we have appeased aggression here at home, and as with all appeasement, the result has been more aggression and more violence. The time has come to draw the line.
8: Until President Nixon went on the road, it was a thoroughly dull campaign. His intervention has dispelled a lot of apathy, but he's lowered rather than raised the level of debate. His crowds have been huge and overwhelmingly friendly, but they've heard little discussion of issues. The man they've met is not Nixon the president, but Nixon the politician. A Nixon in single-minded dedication to a simple theme: that a vote for a liberal candidate is a vote for violence, and that dissent is incompatible with patriotism. Mr. Nixon has spent the last 3 weeks mainly in personal appearances on behalf of a dozen conservative candidates who, if elected, would give him an ideological majority in the Senate. He has tackled the job with relish. As polling day has approached, the president's campaign methods have become something very like the central issue of the campaign. In the press, his tactics have been called mean, venomous, and debasing. And he's even been accused of inciting demonstrations for political effect. But opposition politicians have kept very quiet, possibly because they sense he's onto a good thing, has judged the mood of the country correctly. With one notable exception, a Republican, liberal, John Lindsay, mayor of New York.
9: And in virtually every state, campaigns try to convince the electorate that the only defense against the lunatic left is the mindless right. What cause is served by all this? Not justice, or freedom, or law and order. Such campaigns only serve a political strategy unworthy of America.

0: In November, the trial of Charles Manson began in Los Angeles. He was accused, along with three girl co-defendants, of the murder of actress Sharon Tate at her home in Beverly Hills. He and the three girls, his self-styled family, who carried out his orders, were eventually sentenced to death for the murder.
1: For London firemen, it was their busiest night since the war. They had 1,600 calls, twice as many as last Guy Fawkes night. Most, as expected, were to deal with burning rubbish. And for this Soho crew of 10 men under Station Officer Alan Marshall, as in most other areas, the situation reached its peak between 11 and 1am. Then the crews found themselves being sent out to deal with a list of several separate calls at one time.
2: At the moment I have 7 on the go at one time. We're going from one to the other.
3: How serious are they?
2: Well, we can only assume they are rubbish fires. We hope they're nothing more till we get there.
1: Although harmless enough in appearance, many of these fires were potentially very dangerous to buildings close by, such as the one against the air vents of the National Provincial Bank in Regent Street. It had reached such a critical stage that Station Officer Marshall and his crew had to take swift and somewhat drastic action.
2: This rubbish fire here is one of the typical situations we come up against, where the rubbish has been stacked against the building and has gone through the vent by the oil filler to the oil tank and has set a small fire going inside the building. So we had to smash our way through the expensive doors. Yes, we couldn't wait, of course, at all for the keyholder to arrive.
0: The people of France went into mourning for the death of their former president and wartime leader, General de Gaulle. A man who so often got his way in life, he did so again beyond the grave. He'd left instructions that his funeral was to be a simple ceremony at his home in the village of Colombey-les-Deux-Églises. And so, as Denis Blakely discovered, it was.
4: Colombey the day after. It's a day still to pay public homage. The local schoolchildren first, allowed out from their morning classes. A trickle of mourners in private grief. And the general's son and son-in-law were both on hand this morning to pay their own silent respects and to greet distinguished visitors. They've been arriving throughout the day. Diplomats from Paris, local military commanders. All through the night and again today, only the simplest of police guards in this tiny village. While photographers and journalists are still active enough, the village itself is trying to return to some sort of normality. The police vans and the temporary communication system still remain. But for the rest, in this otherwise undistinguished little village, it's a question of clearing up after the throng of thousands and adapting itself to a new way of life.
0: In the United Kingdom, Christmas 1970 promised to be a gloomy affair. At Buckingham Palace, the Queen signed a proclamation declaring a state of emergency. The cabinet had decided on the move because a dispute in the electricity industry was having a drastic effect on supplies. Power cuts began to affect everything, from households to hospitals. Even the House of Commons had to be lit with generators. Candles and cooking gas were scarcely obtainable, and when you could get any, the price was sky high. The government decided to set up an industrial relations court to try to make unions obey dispute procedures. The Prime Minister, Mr. Heath, said the country was heartily sick of wildcat strikes. They had to be contained. And there were more restrictions before the year was out, this time on bingo sessions. The gaming board brought out a code of conduct to cut out the practice of hard gambling that sometimes went on during the intervals. The idea was to make bingo a social game for modest stakes where people could enjoy themselves without losing more money than they could afford.

And that's how it was in 1970. The news clips were courtesy of British Pathé News and Telstar. I've enjoyed your company today. Take care of yourselves. Till we meet again. Bye-bye.

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1: 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Here's that number again, 0808 808 5555. Lymphoma Action. 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
1: Every year, over 300,000 people are diagnosed with cancer in the UK, facing many challenges, including exhausting treatments and difficult emotions. These challenges affect not only those with cancer, but their family and friends too. Maggie's is there for anyone living with or affected by cancer, offering an evidence-based programme of support that has been shown to strengthen physical and emotional well-being. Built alongside Cheltenham General Hospital, our centre is an uplifting place with qualified professional staff on hand to offer the support people need. Practical advice about cancer, its treatments, welfare benefits, blue badge applications, bereavement and emotional support. 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Here's our number again, 01242 250 611. Maggie's, offering free practical, emotional and social support to people living with or affected by cancer.
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1: Norovirus is the most common cause of stomach bugs and can affect people of any age. Recognising the condition and taking action to prevent its spread is very important. The symptoms of a norovirus infection begin around 12 to 72 hours after you pick up the infection. Symptoms usually last for 12 to 60 hours, but sometimes longer. You may start to feel sick, and this is often followed by vomiting. Many patients will also get watery diarrhea, and some people will have flu-like symptoms. It is very infectious and is easily spread from person to person, and more likely to spread

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Public places like hospitals and care homes are susceptible to outbreaks of norovirus and may result in ward closures and restricted visiting to help reduce the spread of infection. Do not visit people in hospitals or care homes until 72 hours after your symptoms have gone, and do not visit if you have been in contact with anyone in the last 3 days who has diarrhoea or vomiting.

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1: 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You'll have 2 half-hour sessions a week in a local library, community centre or cafe that's easy for you both to get to. Following a tried and tested reading programme, you'll work at your own pace, always keeping in mind whatever your end goal may be. 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
1: I want to tell you about sepsis. Sepsis is a life-threatening condition. Last year, it killed 48,000 people in the UK. It can lead to shock, multiple organ failure, and even death if not recognised and treated promptly. There is no single sign or diagnostic test, and sepsis is indiscriminate. While it primarily affects very young children, older adults, and people with underlying health conditions, it can sometimes be triggered in those who are otherwise fit and healthy. Sepsis always starts with an infection, such as a chest or urinary tract infection. It is not known why some people develop sepsis in response to these common infections, whereas others don't. How do you spot sepsis in adults? They could have slurred speech or confusion, have extreme shivering or muscle pain, do not pass urine for a whole day, have severe breathlessness. They feel like they are going to die. 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If you or another adult develop any of these signs, it is important to seek urgent medical attention. If you are worried about an infection, call 111 or contact your GP. 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And just ask, could it be sepsis?

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0: 372, clear for takeoff. Climb to 10,000 feet and contact air traffic control on 136.7.
1: Coconut Airways 372, air traffic control 136.7, received. Good day.
2: Ladies and gentlemen, this is Captain Tobias Wilcock welcoming you aboard Coconut Airways Flight 372 to Bridgetown, Barbados. We will be flying at an height of 32,000 feet and at an airspeed of approximately 600 miles per hour. 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
1: As much as you're getting the best care here at hospital, we know that really, home is where the heart is and where you'd like to be. 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
1: If you notice blood in your pee, don't ignore it. 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Finding it early makes it more treatable. 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
1: I noticed a freckle that had got bigger.
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1: You were there, with every breath I needed to take. 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You've drained from my face. 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
1: Yeah, yeah, everybody thinks Carol smiles. She smiles all the time. 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
1: 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Here are those numbers again. Tewkesbury 291743 or Gloucester 726666. The British Red Cross, the power of kindness.

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1: 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Every Monday, Charlie's can be found at the Butterfly Garden in Bam Furlong Road, Cheltenham. On the second Monday of the month, we have our bereavement group in Gloucester, and we have monthly groups in Lydney and Littledean. For more information, please check our website, charlies.org.uk, or contact us on 01452 939 000. Here's that number again, 01452 939 000. 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
2: 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Here's that number again, 03 00 422 3231. You can also visit one of our offices at Cheltenham General Hospital or Gloucestershire Royal Hospital. They're open Monday to Friday from 9 in the morning to 5 in the afternoon. The Cheltenham and Gloucester Hospitals Charity, making hospital life better for everyone you know and love.

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Here's that number again, 0300 422 3231. You can also visit one of our offices at Cheltenham General Hospital or Gloucestershire Royal Hospital. They're open Monday to Friday from 9 in the morning to 5 in the afternoon. The Cheltenham and Gloucester Hospitals Charity, making hospital life better for everyone you know and love.

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1: Hello, I'm Mick Brunt. Just over a year ago, my normal day was interrupted when I had a cardiac arrest. My heart stopped beating. If it wasn't for the quick work of a member of the public and the rapid response team, I would not be here today to tell you my story. I was rushed to hospital, had a stent put in that day, and open heart surgery 2 weeks later.
2: Cheltenham Heart to Heart is an organisation linked with the British Heart Foundation that runs groups to help people with heart conditions rebuild a healthy lifestyle. 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
2: 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That number again, 079 56 46 6617.

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3: 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And I'll repeat that number again, 01594 812 505. 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
1: Every year, one man in 10 will be diagnosed with prostate cancer. 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There is also a separate group for wives and partners, which meets on a Wednesday evening later in the month. 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

bar. 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

NHS to the test, the friends and family test. It's a short questionnaire you can complete whenever you get care or treatment from us. It's open to everyone, with your answers going to the people making decisions about your local services. You'll be contacted by phone within 24 hours of leaving hospital to ask you for feedback about your stay or outpatient appointment. You can complete a paper version of the friends and family tests before you leave the hospital if you prefer. We need to know where things are going well and where they could be improved. So start putting us to the test by asking any of our staff how you can take part.

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Here's that number again, 0300 111 9000. 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
2: 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By the morning, I was really tired and hungry. Then I was offered a place to stay with Gloucestershire Night Stop. I stayed with a couple just outside Cheltenham. They were really friendly, I had a room of my own, and they gave me a really big meal. 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

Hello and welcome to They Wrote the Songs. In this programme, I'd like to introduce you to a man who was once described as probably the greatest songwriter of the 20th century. Of all the greats, he was the only one, apart from Irving Berlin, to write both music and lyrics. He was Rodgers and Hammerstein in one. He is Cole Porter.

Ella Fitzgerald, and just one of the songs Cole Porter wrote for the 1934 musical Anything Goes. Cole Porter was born in Indiana in June 1891. He came from a wealthy family, learning to play piano and violin at an early age. After graduating from Harvard in law and music, he moved to Paris and at the outbreak of World War I joined the French Foreign Legion. A year after the end of the war, he married a French lady and stayed in Paris during the early 20s. He never lost his love for France and its capital city. The French theme can be seen in many of his shows and songs. The first musical show he wrote after his return to America was called Paris and included this standard.

0: let's fall in love.
1: Billie Holiday's popular recording of Cole Porter's Let's Do It, written in 1928 for his first stage musical, Paris. A year later, Porter wrote the first of his 23 Broadway musicals. Carrying on the French theme, it was called 50 Million Frenchmen and included one of Porter's biggest hits,

Marlene Dietrich. Fred Astaire and his sister Adele were Broadway's leading song and dance team in the 20s, having appeared together in 10 top Broadway shows. Then, in 1932, Fred appeared without Adele for the first time in a Cole Porter show, Gay Divorce. Like the

Fred Astaire singing and dancing through night and day from Gay Divorce. This was Fred's last appearance on a Broadway stage as he was off to Hollywood, where he starred with Ginger Rogers in The Gay Divorcee, an adaptation of that last Broadway show. Another Cole Porter stage show that transferred to the silver screen around this time was Anything Goes. The score was described as Porter's best yet. Frank Sinatra sings the title song.

0: The film version of Anything Goes starred Bing Crosby, who sang another unforgettable Cole Porter song.
1: At words poetic, I'm so pathetic that I always have found it best, instead of getting them off my chest, just let them rest unexpressed. I hate parading my serenade, 'cause I'll probably miss a bar. But if this ditty is not so pretty, at least it's gonna

You're in tune with Cotswold Hospital Radio, and they wrote the songs, where we're tracing the life and career of Cole Porter. Returning to America after a four-month world cruise, Cole Porter wrote a musical inspired by the celebrations he'd seen in London to celebrate the Jubilee of King George V and Queen Mary. He called the show Jubilee and included Just One of Those Things.

Nat King Cole. Like many songwriters in the 30s and 40s, Cole Porter was attracted to Hollywood. In 1936, he wrote his first score for MGM. The film was Born to Dance, starring Eleanor Powell, and the score included another unforgettable song, I've Got You Under My Skin.

reality. Wake up to reality.

Eartha Kitt, of course. Cole Porter was 46 when he had a most unfortunate accident. A horse fell on him, shattering both his legs, leaving him a semi-invalid for the rest of his life. However, this tragedy did not stop him working, combining his work in Hollywood with a continuing list of Broadway musicals. In 1938, Leave It to Me opened. Mary Martin made her Broadway debut, singing and coyly stripping to My Heart Belongs to Daddy, perfectly reintroduced by Peggy Lee.

MGM teamed Fred Astaire and Eleanor Powell in their Broadway melody of 1940, singing and dancing to a score by Cole Porter, who, following a recent hit recording by the Artie Shaw Orchestra of a number Porter originally wrote in 1935, included Begin the Begin in the 1940 movie. Here's the original Artie Shaw recording.

Cole Porter had been writing the words and music for Broadway musicals for 20 years when, in 1948, his biggest success took to the stage and ran for over 1,000 performances. With its title taken from Petruchio's last command to Kate in Shakespeare's Taming of the Shrew, it was retitled Kiss Me Kate and transferred to the silver screen with Howard Keel and Catherine Grayson in the lead roles.

on Avon. Brush up your Shakespeare. Stop quoting him now. Brush up your Shakespeare, and the women you will wow. Just declaim a few lines from Othello, and they'll think you're a heck of a fella. If your blonde won't respond when you

William Shakespeare. Start quoting him now. Brush up your Shakespeare, and the women you will wow. If your girl is a Washington Heights dream, treat the kid to a Midsummer's Night dream. If she fights when her clothes you are mussing,

0: Keenan Wynn and James Whittaker duetting on the soundtrack of Kiss Me Kate, just one of the 14 songs Cole Porter wrote for the show.
1: If you or someone you know has had a stroke, you will understand the impact it can have on daily life. 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There is also a county-wide network for younger people that meet monthly, as well as having a dedicated Facebook page and virtual network. For further details, contact Louise Reed at the Stroke Association, 01452 520 723.
0: The brightest and biggest moneymaker for MGM in 1956 was a remake of the Philadelphia Story, retitled High Society, with a Cole Porter score, starring Bing Crosby, Frank Sinatra, Grace Kelly, Celeste Holm, and Louis Armstrong, and included these two songs.
2: I've no proof when people say you're more or less aloof, but you're sensational. I don't care

band. Is that what they're saying? Well, did you ever? What a swell party this is. And have you heard the story of a boy, a girl, unrequited love? Sounds like pure soap opera. I may cry. Tune in tomorrow. What a swell party this is. What frills, what frocks, what broads, what furs, what rocks. They're beautiful. Oh, I've never seen such gaiety. Neither did I. It's all just too exquisite, really. This French champagne. Domestic. So good for the rain. That's what I was gonna say. You know, you're a brilliant fellow. Thank you. Drink up, Jack. Please don't eat that glass, my friend. Have you heard about dear Blanche? Got run down by an avalanche. No. Don't worry, she's a game girl, you know. Got up and finished four. This kid's got guts. Having a nice time? Grab a line. Have you heard that Mimsy Star? Oh, what now? She got pinched in the Astor Bar. Sauced again, eh? She was stoned. Well, did you ever? Never. What?

0: two numbers there written by Cole Porter for the unforgettable High Society. Since the tragic accident in 1937, Cole Porter had been suffering so badly that the decision was made to amputate one of his legs. The year was 1958. Porter became even more reclusive. But in 1960, he shared an historic moment when the president of the USSR, Mr. Khrushchev, visited America and Hollywood, where they were filming Can-Can, starring Shirley MacLaine and Frank Sinatra. Mr. Khrushchev was not impressed, but the Porter score included this standard.
1: The law must be tempered with reason. Not to love should be considered treason.

0: for mead. Sans sache.
1: Mon amour.
0: Ring a ding ding ding. Say magnifico.
2: Say magnifico. An apt title for one of the France-loving Cole Porter's last songs. Let's remember the words and music of Cole Porter with one of the songs he wrote in 1931 for a Broadway musical, The New Yorkers. The song tells the story of a streetwalker in the city and is sung here by Ella Fitzgerald. Love for Sale.

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1: Today I'm talking to Edward Gillespie, ex-managing director of Cheltenham Racecourse. Hello, Edward.
2: Hello, Colin. Lovely to be here.
1: Well, nice to see you. And you've also brought along some music, so we'll be playing those bits of music in due course, and perhaps you can tell us why they mean something to you.
2: I shall give it my best. I much look forward to this journey we're going to go together.
1: Great. Now, I've done a bit of reading about you, and you were only 27, weren't you, in 1980, when you got the job as general manager at Cheltenham Racecourse.
2: Mm-hmm.
1: How did this come about?
2: Well, I was a very precocious 27. I didn't think it the oddest thing in the world that a 27-year-old got this extraordinary, wonderful job as general manager of not only Cheltenham, but Cheltenham and Warwick racecourses. They went in the bundle, unbelievably. I went to University at York, which I chose, oddly enough, because it had the best racecourses around it. But even by then, I was mad keen on horse racing and got out of there with a degree and amazingly got a job as a trainee manager at Epsom, Sandown and Kempton racecourses when I was still 21. And I was told, actually incidentally by the man who employed me, that it was cheaper to employ me than keep writing back to me. So you can see how much I was paid. Within just over a year of joining, at the age of 22 now, I was racecourse manager at Sandown and Kempton. Crazy.
1: Crazy.
2: Held the job down for about 6-7 years, and then Cheltenham cropped up, and I went for it. And remarkably, the board offered me the job, and I grabbed it with three hands if I had them, to be honest. It was seen to be quite a tricky one because I think the board had a reputation of being quite interfering in those days. But it was great, and I arrived, and I had then a wife and one daughter, and we bought a house in Bishop's Cleeve, and my intention was to stay there for about 3 years.
1: 3 years?
2: 3 years was my ambition, just to embed myself. So we got to the three-year mark, and keep going, and soon discovered that Cheltenham was the graveyard of ambition, because it's such a wonderful place to be working, to bring up children. We had a son by then, and yeah, one thing led to another, and it was a wonderful time because the racing was growing. The 1980s was the most strange period, because it's probably in 1983, for example, Michael Dickinson trained the first five in the Gold Cup. We had years of Dawn Run, the year that it snowed. And
1: oh, yeah.
2: In 1989, Desert Orchid won the Gold Cup in the ridiculously bad weather. And so year after year, the Gold Cup was suddenly projected onto the wider world as it never had been before since the 1960s when Arkell and Millhouse were racing. And it was stealing sort of fairy tale results from Aintree, and it was stealing the sort of razzmatazz of Epsom, and it grew exponentially in the 80s. The rest is history.
1: Well, let's have a listen to your first piece of music, and this is a very interesting choice, and this is the theme from Superman. Now, why that?
2: Well, it's actually chosen because it was the tune that I chose at my last festival to accompany the winner of the Gold Cup to come into the winner's enclosure. In the last few years, one of my last jobs I gave myself was to choose music after the big races as the winner returns. And it was my last Gold Cup. It was a horse called Synchronized, trained locally by John Joe O'Neill, who's a great friend of mine, a contemporary of mine, and ridden by A.P. McCoy. And we actually had two tunes ready. There was one tune, which I won't say what it was, but if a certain result happened, I was going to play Superman, because that was what all it was all about. It was about AP, it was about John Joe, it was about the horse. And it's also a tune that everybody recognises. And John Williams, who writes these wonderful tunes for these movies,
1: sure,
2: just touches those emotive points that you can listen to this and you just fly.

0: Yes, that was a theme from Superman by John Williams, and I can see what you mean about flying. So, here you are, age 27, general manager of Cheltenham Racecourse. Did you have any kind of ambitions to do anything there?
1: When I was looking at the job, I saw the accounts and I thought, this is a company which is fundamentally profitable, and all it needs is volume, it needs scale, it needs to grow, because it was making a fair profit on the turnover it had then. So it just needed to broaden. And it was remarkable because, as I say, the board had a reputation of being interfering, and there'd been a succession of general managers, like none have lasted more than 3 years. So my first ambition was that three-year mark. And they just disappeared, the board, as if they gave me enough rope to hang myself. Great chairman, a man called Miles Gosling. He was there when I wanted him. He'd come down on every 2 or 3 weeks. We'd have lunch. And I just wasn't aware of them. And they just allowed me to sprinkle, if you like, a bit of magic dust over the place and to play with it. We grabbed the attention, I think, of those in the 80s particularly. Racing was looking for personalities. It was looking for characters. It was looking for a good time. I mean, obviously, you know, leading up to 1988-89, the economy was in boom. By the end of the 80s, we'd taken the festival to become Britain's largest corporate hospitality event, bar none, and that included the Open Golf Championship.
0: Really?
1: We'd also improved the race programme, we'd improved the attendances, and we were having a lot more fun. We were having great parties, and we built a lot of our relationships around having wonderful parties, champion jockeys dinners, and finding anything to celebrate and doing it with a bit of panache and style and getting people on our side so they wanted the place to be successful. That's all I was doing, sort of orchestrating success.
0: And we're so glad that you did. Now, we got to the 90s.
1: The 90s was very much a consolidation period. Through the 80s, we'd invested in parts of, you know, the grandstand development. And the 90s were very much continuing that. And it is a strange mix when you're running a place at, like Cheltenham. Is, you know, it's not all about bricks and mortar, but by golly, they are important, because the environment you're producing there has got to attract people away from their sofas, away from their firesides in the middle of winter, and even in March the weather can be diabolical, and to say, I'd rather go to the races than stay at home and watch it fantastically well on television. So there was a lot of investment made in the place, but also I think working within the local community. I was able after those first 10 years to spend a little more time out there, and it is a remarkable place, the county, to go and talk with Probus clubs and Rotary and Round Table and Lions and these groups. And I loved going out and spending time out of the office, getting as many people into the place, because certainly at the beginning of the 1990s I was aware that there were still a lot of people in Gloucestershire who had never been through the gates, even though we don't have gates up the drive. and the 90s was all about really putting things on, creating that reason why people would, again, be on our side, if you like. They'd understand the place better, they'd enjoy stuff going on. And I'm really thrilled when I came to leave, you know, I'd still be going to a lot of talks, WIs and Probus or whatever, and I always ask at the beginning, how many of you have been to the race course? Only perhaps 40% would have ever come racing, but another 40-45% would have come to something. And that for me was very important, because when you come to talk to the community about a building project, they understand what you're about. You know, you are part of the community.
0: Well, let's hear the next piece of music, and this is by Spike Jones.
1: He's an artist who probably is out of fashion. I don't know how often I hear it on the radio, hardly ever now. But this was this is a great song, and I think I think the words say a lot too.
0: So let's listen to Spike Jones, "You Always Hurt the One You Love."

0: sweetest rose and crush it till the petals fall.
1: Now, excuse me there, Mr. Carl Grayson. I'll tell his little girl all about the situation. Now, honey child, you know that you always seems to break the, well, the very kindest sort of a heart with a hasty word that you just can't seem to recall. Honey child, honey baby, honey doll, honey lamb, honey pie, honey sugar face. So if, now mind you, I says if, this boy done broke your heart last night, honey child, honey baby, honey doll, honey pie, honey sugar face, it's because he loves you the most of all.
2: Fuck.

0: hospitals.
1: Yes, today I'm talking to Edward Gillespie, the ex-managing director of Cheltenham Racecourse. And we've got as far as the end of the 90s and we're into the 2000.
2: Yeah, that was it was an interesting time, but it didn't get off to a very good start that decade, because the year 2001, when we were steaming towards the 2001 festival, and we in fact had a pre-festival dinner in London, and on the way back I heard on the radio, midnight news it was, and there was an announcement that a foot and mouth outbreak had happened in the northeast of England, and within 2 weeks we were firefighting for the festival. And it was a ghastly period when we fell out with all our friends, the farming friends around Cheltenham and Gloucestershire. We fell out with the Irish because Ireland decided to close down completely. They weren't going to come to the festival. We fell out with all the B&B places because we weren't racing. It was dreadful. And the worst moment was when we had a machine, our security operations manager suggested we brought in a machine to put the mail through, because the fear was we were so out of kilter with the public mood, we might receive something in the post that might damage the member of our staff.
1: And gosh.
2: And a business that gets there, you know you're on the wrong track. The year 2001, eventually, when we got through it, we had no festival, was very much about recovery. It was very much rebuilding our friendships with farming communities, the local communities, the Irish, going over there and getting people to understand where we were. But it also allowed us to build on the November race meeting, which became so popular, went from 2 days to three. It taught us not to so rely upon the festival, build on the events and leisure side, open the centre. So a lot of that first half of the decade was about repositioning our business so that we were stronger, came out stronger, came out fitter, came out closer to our friends and customers. But it's something I wouldn't wish upon anybody, to be in that position. We opened the Centaur in 2005. We extended the festival from 3 days to four. And of course, a lot of people didn't want to do that either. They were against the idea. People don't like change too much in racing unless it's happening to somebody else. So that was a tricky period.
1: You were mentioning the Irish.
2: Mm-hmm.
1: How come they got so interested? How come it's such a big thing for the Irish?
2: It started way back. I mean, certainly by the 1930s, that far back, a lot of the horses coming to Cheltenham were either bred or actually coming, being trained in Ireland. But because Ireland has a fantastic climate for growing horses. They got patience, they got great grass, they got great land, they build bone of horses, they got great patience, and they've always exported horses. But it really picked up in the 1950s, and that's when the Irish trainers began to bring horses. Vincent O'Brien was at the forefront of that. He won the Gold Cup with Cottage Rake, and he won race after race through the 1950s. That culminated with Tom Draper bringing Arkle, was a horse that many people listening, I hope, will remember, in the 1960s to win three Gold Cups. And that then brought the support group. So people came from Ireland to see their horses beat English horses, rather like they come to watch rugby matches. They came over and they loved Cheltenham and they loved coming. And they came in their vast numbers, and Cheltenham folk were great at entertaining and hosting them. And it got up to certainly 10,000 people coming from Ireland.
1: That's amazing.
2: Remarkable numbers. And even in my time in the 1980s, it would be 8,000 people coming, and probably the same number of English-based Irish people. So in a crowd on Gold Cup Day of 30,000 people, it grew to 40, 50, 60,000 people. Certainly between half and a third would have been Irish or spoke with an Irish accent. So they love having fun, and they set the tone. They won lots of races. We had a bad year in the mid-90s when they won no races. We were quickly out there and helping them to build their fences, their steeplechase fences, so they were more likely to win races. We want them winning races.
1: Yes.
2: And they love coming, and the prize money is good, and they've never been more successful than they are now. And they're incredibly important. The Irish, and of course the royal family, we might talk about those later.
1: Yes,
2: because, you know,
1: indeed,
2: they were the pillars in which we built our extraordinary business.
1: Let's talk about your next piece of music. And this is The Sprig of Time by Felicity Lott.
2: Yeah.
1: Now, she's coming to the music festival soon, isn't she?
2: She is Cheltenham born and bred.
1: Is she really?
2: Cheltenham born and bred and educated. Yep. Yes, she is. And one of my jobs now, and this is my second coming onto the music festival. I was on the board for about 10 years back in the 90s, early 2000s. And one of the jobs I picked up since I retired is back on the festival boards, and I shall be taking over as chair at this year's festival for 2014.

0: And Felicity Lott is indeed coming. She has coming in a concert during the festival. I think it's on the 12th of July in the evening. And on the following day, the Saturday, I am interviewing her at a lunch at the Edinburgh Park Hotel. At this lunch, I shall be talking with Felicity Lott, who's a wonderful singer and a great ambassador for British singing. And she's got a voice to die for, and I got a very moderate bass voice. I think we make a fairly good duet, and we'll probably hear her, so that if there's enough Guinness served at lunch, I'm sure we'll have a duet.
1: Oh, that'd be great.
0: She's great.

0: Today I'm talking to Edward Gillespie, the ex-managing director of Cheltenham Racecourse, and we got really into the kind of mid-2000s.
1: 2000s was very much, it was grow, but also we're very aware that the nature of leisure was changing, that people have a lot more choice than they ever did before. Mm. And at the top end, and the National Hunt Festival at Cheltenham is one of Britain's top 10 sporting events alongside the FA Cup and the Open Golf and Wimbledon, those sort of events. You have got to keep improving them. You've got to keep surprising, delighting, changing. Your relationship with the media is terribly important to keep it that as positive and as genuine as possible. And finding new audiences is absolutely crucial. Mm-hmm. You've got to keep broadening the interest in the sport. You can't just become a niche. So the world, the media world, was changing. We had to change with it. We had to keep exceeding people's expectations. And it was a fairly tough period when you're there to be shot at the top of your profession in terms of a venue. We weren't probably making the same momentum in terms of physical redevelopments as we'd hoped to, because the economy was becoming a little less certain. It was a very interesting, it's a great time to be manager of something as important in terms of people's minds as Cheltenham Racecourse, because actually anybody can do it when times are good. Mm. It's much more fun and challenging and rewarding when times are a bit more challenging. And if you like, not necessarily responding to challenges in a direct way, but heading off left, tacking a bit, if you like. Yes. Going left, going right, working things out. It was a rewarding period for us, actually. Very rewarding.
0: Can I just ask you, what do you feel you achieved during your time at Cheltenham?
1: Wow. Well, I hope I made the place as friendly for horses as could possibly be the case, because it's a great sporting venue, and ours is a sport that is never far away from its next disaster, sadly, because horses are fragile beasts. And I think I really felt very proud coming at the end of those 30-odd years that it was a safer, better place for horses than it was when I arrived. It was pretty good then, but I think we've worked enormously well with the vets, and horses now suffer injuries that they would not have survived back 30 years ago, and now they do. And in fact, a lot of them come back into sport, even if to racing. I'd love to think that Cheltenham Racecourse is still very grounded. It's very basic. It's you can wear whatever you like. There's very few rules there. There's nobody to saying you've got to behave in one particular way, which you, for example, I was lucky enough only 3 or 4 years ago in 1 week to go to Wimbledon tennis and to Glastonbury Festival, and I saw more of Cheltenham Festival in Glastonbury than I did at Wimbledon because Michael Evis, who'd come to look at ours, and he asked me to, I said, can I come and look at yours? At Glastonbury, he likes to give the impression that everybody can do whatever they like. They can behave. And that's exactly like we do at Cheltenham. They can do whatever they like. Of course, there's a safety net that prevent their behaviour from impacting negatively on other people. Of course, there's that. Yeah. But at Wimbledon, you do have to behave in a certain way. You have to be quiet. You have to dress in a certain way, slightly. Mm. And I think Cheltenham is somewhere which, again, bucks the trend on how people are meant to dress, behave, express themselves. I think the customer is right at the centre of the business. I think it's still a fun... It's a modern-day fun palace. It's a bit like going up Blackpool Tower or Brighton Pier. It's just having a blast, not taking itself too seriously, and knowing that it relies upon the athleticism and brilliance of the horses and the jockeys and the trainers, but also the support of the public. And, for all the bricks and mortar and money and all that, at the end of the day, most people stand in the pouring rain, watch the horses from a relatively exposed position, and they just love it. And keeping that gap between the spectator and the sports personality, the horse and jockey, as short as possible.
0: Another piece of music you brought along today is Sunny Afternoon by the Kinks.
1: This is lovely. I was, again, they're exactly my generation, the Kinks, and I think they're a great band.

0: Hiya, I'm Nicola Mars-Wilden, also known as Miranda, from the Paralympics opening ceremony, London 2012. I just flew by Cotswold Hospital Radio to send my get well wishes to you all. Take care.
1: Question I've been meaning to ask, and you mentioned it earlier on, is about the royal family.
2: Yes, the royal family's involvement, and particularly the Queen Mother's, were absolutely fundamental to the success of our sport. I mean, the Queen Mother followed racing back from the 1940s. It was suggested to her that it was a lovely way to relax and to enjoy. In the early 50s, she got involved with owning horses, had horses in training with a great man called Peter Caslett in Kent, and then one or two other people. And then would have the time to enjoy and come to the races at particularly Sandown and Windsor near her home. Came to Cheltenham every year. And in her ownership time, she had the winners of 300 races. That's a lot of winners.
1: Really?
2: Very unsuccessful at Cheltenham. Only had ever had 7 winners at Cheltenham. Only 1 winner at the festival back in the 1950s. But would come racing year after year for the festival. The year I started in 1980, a race was named in her honour, the big 2-mile steeplechase, which became the Queen Mother Champion Chase, and she'd come to that as well as the Gold Cup. And yes, she would come, first of all, she would stop at Leckhampton. She stopped there, she would then come by Prestbury and stop outside the shop and be given a box of chocolates. And the grammar school she'd also stop at, and she was very visible, you see. I mean, you know, when she came to the races, she was out there standing in the paddock, and with that lovely umbrella, that see-through umbrella, you could see her, and everybody else was cowering in buildings, looking out, and she'd appear. And she just expressed a genuine love and understanding for the sport, and was there year after year in good times, bad, and an owner had lost a horse or something like that. I very often get a message the Queen Mother would love to meet him or her, and I'd arrange that. And it was, again, honour from my point of view to occasionally talk with her and get a greater understanding of her love of the sport. And then through her, other members of the royal family, the Princess Royal became, you know, hugely involved as a practitioner of riding horses. She actually rode in 2 races at Cheltenham. They were flat races, and I knew Zara and Peter when they were tiny children, and then Zara became our president of our club, 1824, I think it was then, young racegoers, and she's been a great friend of the racecourse. And along the way, we've had, the Queen came back after many years after the Queen Mother died, and just wanted to be reminded why this place was so special to her mother. That's the lovely reason she came.
1: Yeah.
2: And many others. Prince of Wales rode in a race at the racecourse the year I arrived. He fell off on the landing on the far side, and is the only rider ever to say to me how well the jumps are painted on the landing side. So, always had a good word for any situation. It's been great, and it's where they just enjoy it in life. They, you know, as the princess has said to me, you know, it's just the great thing is because our chairman for many years, Sam Vesty, Lord Vesty, was an extended part of their family. It was very relaxed, their outing at Cheltenham. There was nobody made any fuss of them. They just got on, and it was very relaxed in the roll box or wherever they were. And they just can go wherever, and it's been lovely and very special, and long may it continue into the next generation, I hope.
1: Absolutely. So I think we'll play the next piece of music. It is by Frank Sinatra, I Get a Kick Out of You.

0: Well, that was Frank Sinatra singing I Get a Kick Out of You. Why did you actually choose that piece?
1: I chose that piece because I think Frank Sinatra just delivers a song like nobody else. Mm. I mean, that is a classic recording. Fabulous.
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0: How important is Cheltenham Racecourse to the whole sport?
1: Mighty, mighty important. Probably more important now than it ever has been, because as the world of sport becomes more and more competitive, you need the big events to absolutely stand out and attract the widest possible audience. And the great thing about the racecourse, not just the festival, because we have 16 days from October through till May, every one of those is like a big event. And people have a favourite, maybe October or December, or New Year's Day now has over 30,000 people attending. It's absolutely vital because racing is a sport that happens every day of the week apart from Good Friday and a few days leading up to Christmas and Christmas Day. And a lot of it is very mundane. So those high days and holidays are absolutely crucial at broadening the audience, providing that wider reach for the media. The prize money levels are terribly, terribly important because nobody hardly ever makes any money out of owning a horse. You've got to encourage people to have a good time. At the festival, the prize money is over £3 million, so somebody might get a life-changing experience. So on virtually every level, the festival and the Cheltenham through the season are more important to the sport than ever before. So it's so important that good things happen there and not bad things, because you know, people will turn their back. It's happened in many sports where people say, if what I'm watching is not genuine, I'm not that interested anymore. Mm. And it's got a wonderful array of crooks racing. There are proper villains there. And I'd actually embrace that. Where else can you be seen standing next to a genuine train robber? And that was happened, you know, and that they do come, and they come in their numbers. But, you know, we keep you safe from train robbers, I can assure you. I'm pretty confident about the future of Cheltenham. And so long as the people who will run, the next generation who come to run Cheltenham Racecourse, keep it as accessible, as fun, as easy to enjoy, as few rules as possible, that's the way I like to do it, I think we've got every reason to be confident about the future. One of the big breakthroughs in the future, and I hope I live long enough to see it, will be the opening of the genuine opening of the Honeybourne to Honeybourne, which is the steam railway all the way from Cheltenham Racecourse to Honeybourne on the London to Evesham line. And then people will be able to come out of London on a proper railway train and get off at Honeybourne and get onto a steam train, and the platform's already being built. So they transfer and get off at Cheltenham Racecourse, and instead of 300 or 400 people coming by steam train, that'll become 3,000 or 4,000 people.
0: That'd be incredible.
1: It'll be fab.
0: Fabulous.
1: It'll be just fabulous.
0: Just talking about access, of course, flights into the racecourse by helicopter have gone up dramatically, haven't they?
1: Went up and then they came down a bit, because they went up when people had money. We've set up a link from Andoversford and from Staverton, and that's virtually gone now, actually. You know, but there was a year when we had, well, Cheltenham Racecourse is the third busiest airport on Gold Cup Day in Britain after Heathrow and Gatwick in terms of movements. But it's very weather reliant. It's not cheap, and it was, but there was a time when people realised that the dumb managing director of the racecourse, which is me, had forgotten to put a man checking their tickets, and the word got about that it was cheaper to get a helicopter and fly in and just walk into the enclosure rather than queue up at the gate. And we let them do that for another year or two, and then we started making sure there was a man on the gate selling them tickets.
0: I'm speaking to Edward Gillespie, the ex-managing director of Cheltenham Racecourse. What are you now? You're now retired.
1: Yep.
0: Isn't that a great feeling, eh?
1: Yeah, I didn't know what to call it when I decided to hang my boots up after. And it was an interesting convergence of reasons, because I was coming up 60 this time last year. I'd been there 32 years. There's all that momentum going forward with the next development. And then I still play cricket. And during last summer, I opened the innings for the village, and I was sitting there. Therefore, I'm out quite quickly normally, a lot of sitting around. And somebody asked me, how many festival days have you done? And I said, I had no idea. And we started counting them. By the time you factor in the days that were lost to weather, foot and mouth, that since we won 4 days to 3 days, every way I counted it, I came to 90 96 days. So I needed four for my century. And I play cricket badly. I've never scored 100 yet. And so that was a subject of great hilarity that I needed four for my ton. I told nobody, but I thought, again, it's a real sign, this, that if I needed those 4 days of the 2012 festival, and I didn't even mention it in the office that I was on 96, 97, 90, I got to 99 before I mentioned it. And I got there, and then I decided to call it a day. I thought it was a great moment to step off while I'm still pretty fit. And I mean to enjoy myself. I mean to contribute if I can to the local community. I received a nice lot of invitations to work for nothing in various places, one or two to work for something. At the moment, I'm effectively doing five things in my life, as well as hopefully enjoying more time with my wife, my family. We have a first wedding in the family of our eldest daughter this summer. But I'm working with the music festival, the Cheltenham Festivals, doing all I can to help there. I'm working with John Joe O'Neill, the racehorse trainer up at
0: Jack
1: Ford, a Jack Dawson, trying to add value to their business. I've no idea whether I'm doing anything good at all up there, to be honest. I'm loving it. I'm working with the Jockey Club, as I mentioned, behind the line slightly. And I chair the Summerfield Charitable Trust, which is one of the most wonderful jobs I'm able to do, which I've chaired that for a couple of years now. And that has investments through Ron Summerfield, who lived in Cheltenham, had a wonderful artifacts antique shop up in Montpellier. And we have his investments, which are now worth about £9 million. And we distribute, the trustees distribute about £450,000 each year to Gloucestershire causes. So, and it's everything from the arts, from the community, to old people, young people.
0: Marvellous.
1: It's a wonderful, wonderful thing to be involved with. So I adore doing that as well. So it's a nice mix of things I do for nothing, things I do for something, but I don't want to do too much. I've turned down a few things. There's nothing yet I've turned down which I've said, gosh, I wish I'd taken that.
0: Well, let's go on to another piece of music you've chosen. And this is Raindrops Keep Falling on My Head. I think it was from the film Butch Cassidy and the Sundance Kid, wasn't it?
1: Got it, yeah.
0: This version is by B.J. Thomas. Why that one?
1: It was great. It was great in that film with the cycle, the bicycle. And I've actually taken up cycling. One of the presents I was given by my wonderful staff at the race course when I retired was a bicycle. And I got a great bike, and I go out on mainly Sunday mornings, and I just cycle for an hour and a quarter, hour and a half. I love that. But equally, of course, you can't talk about the races or my life without talking about weather. Mm. And there are a few songs about weather, but this is one of the nicest songs about weather. And the fact of enjoying, and I love walking around in the rain, actually. Of late, we've had plenty of rain. I'm never afraid. I have a decent umbrella, but I love walking around. And I don't, my poor wife, Alison, hates the cold and damp. And one day, I'm sure we'll end up in somewhere warmer and drier. But I love the weather, what's thrown into this. And this is a joyful tune.

0: Now, one thing we haven't really talked about is, you mentioned it just earlier in the interview, about your wonderful staff.
1: Mm. One of the things I, again, took great pride is the best accolade is to get a letter or a comment from somebody saying, the reason I love coming to Cheltenham is because the staff are so lovely. And again, I go to lots of other sporting events and I can see the difference that people see at Cheltenham because we're employing genuine people who love being there. Very few fluorescent jackets. And my very final gig at the racecourse, oddly enough, was the Olympic torch celebration last summer with Zara Phillips going up the racecourse with the Olympic flame, with 15,000 people there. And I didn't notice it at the time, but where you suddenly see the photographs as not a single fluorescent yellow jacket there, because the staff who were on that rail were actually wearing black jackets. You can't see them. There was kids everywhere. It looks as if there's not a single member of security there. And we did a debrief the following day with other venues who were going to have the flame, and it came from them saying it was remarkable because it appeared to be there was nobody in charge. And that for me was exactly what we were trying to achieve at the racecourse. So that was as joyful an occasion, that Olympic flame.
0: Your last piece of music is Mr. Blue Sky by ELO.
1: It's, I think, my favourite bit of music. I have it on a tape. I don't actually listen to it as much as I should do now. But I think as a piece of music, it's just so uplifting. But this is so wonderfully upbeat and happy. And, you know, however grim you feel at the moment, hopefully this is going to make you feel a little bit better and a little bit more optimistic about what's ahead.

0: Do you think you've got one legacy at Cheltenham Racecourse that you're really proud of?
1: I think, to have been part of that extraordinary place, I think it comes back, and I've said it, if I've said it once, I've said it 100 times, it's about it remaining a genuine, just a jumped up point to point, just a place where people can just be and enjoy them, enjoy it at every level. Mm. And take your sandwiches in your pocket or in your and your fruit juice, and don't have to behave as somebody else might want to. Don't allow any one section of society to take it over. And I may not have had as many friends as I would probably set out to get when I arrived, but it was purposefully done that I didn't want to be seen to be any part of anybody's particular set. You know, somebody has associated me with a particular set, so I was probably everybody's second or third best friend rather than their best friend. And the way I dressed was very, you know, it was the theatre coming out of me, probably. I was very, it was trying to show I was the businessman. I'd go around in a business suit, and people thought it was a bit odd. But whatever else I wore was would have been seen as a costume that somebody would have associated with either them or somebody else. It could have alienated people, or it could have drawn me closer to people I didn't want to be drawn closer to. So there's a bit of theatre in there. So no, I would be. It's a very odd thing. I mean, maybe it's complete nonsense. But I'd like in 5 years' time, people for trying to think I've just drifted in there. And if my ashes are scattered somewhere in 20 years' time, I'll sort of go back to the ground with the race course. It's an extraordinarily beautiful, beautiful, beautiful place. I've been racing there every day since we've stopped. I've changed my shape again, theatrical trick. Because people don't recognise you, so I wear a jacket I never wore, I wear a cap, I wear a scarf, and people walk past me, and my people I know very well don't recognise me.
0: Good heavens.
1: It's very strange, that.
0: Very strange.
1: If I take my hat off, they recognise me, and I say hello, if I want to declare myself. No, I love it. I love the place to bits. I love Cheltenham, and hopefully, maybe in 5-10 years ago, when I've done something else in Cheltenham, they'll say, gosh, weren't you the fellow who also once ran the racecourse? I said, no.
0: It was my brother. Well, it's been an absolute pleasure.
1: Thanks.
0: Talking to you, Edward.
1: Colin.
0: And on behalf of all the listeners of Cotswold Hospital Radio and all the volunteers who work for Cotswold Hospital Radio, can I wish you a very, very happy retirement. I'm sure Alison is looking forward to seeing you every day.
1: I don't think she is, but that's. But again, I great admirer of volunteers and people who give their time for nothing, and I'm certainly becoming one. And I think, you know, those people who make these sort of events happen, they are the greatest people. Thank you for inviting me momentarily to be part of your wonderful ship.
0: Thank you very much.
2: 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The theme music, Who Wants to Fall in Love, was composed by Adrian Webster. 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
1: 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Here's that number again, 0808 808 5555. Lymphoma Action,

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1: Every year, over 300,000 people are diagnosed with cancer in the UK, facing many challenges, including exhausting treatments and difficult emotions. These challenges affect not only those with cancer, but their family and friends too. Maggie's is there for anyone living with or affected by cancer, offering an evidence-based programme of support that has been shown to strengthen physical and emotional well-being. Built alongside Cheltenham General Hospital, our centre is an uplifting place with qualified professional staff on hand to offer the support people need. Practical advice about cancer, its treatments, welfare benefits, blue badge applications, bereavement and emotional support. 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Alternatively, we can be contacted on 01242 250 611. Here's our number again, 01242 250 611. Maggie's, offering free practical, emotional and social support to people living with or affected by cancer.
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1: Norovirus is the most common cause of stomach bugs and can affect people of any age. Recognising the condition and taking action to prevent its spread is very important. The symptoms of a norovirus infection begin around 12 to 72 hours after you pick up the infection. Symptoms usually last for 12 to 60 hours, but sometimes longer. You may start to feel sick, and this is often followed by vomiting. Many patients will also get watery diarrhea, and some people will have flu-like symptoms. It is very infectious and is easily spread from person to person, and more likely to spread where people are in close proximity. Public places like hospitals and care homes are susceptible to outbreaks of norovirus and may result in ward closures and restricted visiting to help reduce the spread of infection. Do not visit people in hospitals or care homes until 72 hours after your symptoms have gone, and do not visit if you have been in contact with anyone in the last 3 days who has diarrhea or vomiting.

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1: Do you feel that you are being held back by your reading ability? 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Aimed at those over 18, one-to-one support is provided by a trained reading coach. You'll have 2 half-hour sessions a week in a local library, community centre or cafe that's easy for you both to get to. Following a tried and tested reading programme, you'll work at your own pace, always keeping in mind whatever your end goal may be. 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
1: I want to tell you about sepsis. Sepsis is a life-threatening condition. Last year, it killed 48,000 people in the UK. It can lead to shock, multiple organ failure, and even death if not recognised and treated promptly. There is no single sign or diagnostic test, and sepsis is indiscriminate. While it primarily affects very young children, older adults, and people with underlying health conditions, it can sometimes be triggered in those who are otherwise fit and healthy. Sepsis always starts with an infection, such as a chest or urinary tract infection. It is not known why some people develop sepsis in response to these common infections, whereas others don't. How do you spot sepsis in adults? They could have slurred speech or confusion, have extreme shivering or muscle pain, do not pass urine for a whole day, have severe breathlessness. They feel like they are going to die. Their skin may be mottled or discoloured. If you or another adult develop any of these signs, it is important to seek urgent medical attention. If you are worried about an infection, call 111 or contact your GP. 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And just ask, could it be sepsis?

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1: 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There are clubs and groups in Gloucester, Painswick, Cirencester, and the Forest of Dean. 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

Opening the show for us today was the National Youth Choir of Great Britain with Gloria, the Proclamation. We'll be having contributions later in the programme from Paul Potts, Simon Rattle and Ellen Manahan Thomas. But first, our featured composer, Carl Jenkins. A Welsh composer who began his musical career with the National Youth Orchestra of Wales, who studied at Cardiff University and the Royal Academy of Music in London. The first of our five selections is called The Armed Man and subtitled A Mass for Peace, and was commissioned by the Royal Armouries Museum for the Millennium and to mark the museum's move from London to Leeds.

our featured composer Carl Jenkins, conducting the London Philharmonic Orchestra and Annus Dei, or Lamb of God, from our Mass for Peace, where indeed our third selection is taken, the Benedictus.

the Benedictus, our forced selection, Better Is Peace, ends the Mass on a note of hope. And on the text from Revelation, God shall wipe away all tears.

Carl Jenkins and Better Is Peace from A Mass for Peace. Our final selection today from our featured composer is Adi Amos, probably Jenkins' best-known piece of music, in which the voices are used as instruments, as there are no lyrics.

Our next artist, John Lenihan, is a British classical pianist who has released 17 solo albums and is recognised as one of the leading accompanists and chamber musicians of today. Our selection from John comes from the film The Piano, and it's The Heart Asks Pleasure First.

John Lennon and the Hard Ass Pleasure First, taken from the CD The Quiet Room Volume 1. The Birmingham Symphony Orchestra was lucky during the 80s and 90s to have the services of Simon Rattle as its conductor, and here they both are with a rhapsody on a theme of Paganini.

0: Rachmaninoff's Rhapsody on a Theme of Paganini, performed by the Birmingham Symphony Orchestra, conducted by Simon Rattle.
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Potts was a manager at the Carphone Warehouse when he won ITV's Britain's Got Talent in 2007 and changed his life. He has since released two CDs, and we take a track from the second one, Passion. This is Tristesse.

Chopin's Tristesse, which is French for Melancholia, performed by Paul Potts and the Czech National Symphony Orchestra. We go back to the land of song for our next artist, Ellen Manahan Thomas, who was singing in the Swansea Bach Choir when she was 15 and won a choral scholarship to Clare College in Cambridge. In 2001, she studied at the Royal College of Music in London and sang with the 16 and the Cambridge Singers, as well as pursuing a solo career. Our choice from Ella today is Por Ti Miro.

Monteverdi's Portimiro, or I Gaze at You, taken from the CD Eternal Light, performed by Ellen Manahan Thomas, with countertenor Robin Blaze and conducted by Harry Christophers. You've been listening to the best of British classical music with me, Peter Grogan. I've enjoyed your company today and look forward to you joining me again. And I'll leave you with the Choir Girl and Lux Aeterna.

0: Do you like what you hear on Cotswold Hospital Radio? 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
1: 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Hello, my name is Colin Dee and I'm going to be on air for the next hour, keeping you company with some classic tracks from the legends of country music. So now that I've said hello to you, it's time to start the show. In the first spot, I have music by country legends Dolly Parton, Johnny Cash, Tammy Wynette and Glen Campbell. Dolly Parton is an American singer-songwriter, instrumentalist, actress, author and philanthropist, known for her work in country music and her all-inclusive sales of singles, albums, hit collections and digital downloads during her career have topped 100 million worldwide. Jolene was released in October 1973 and it is ranked as one of the 500 greatest songs of all time. She sang this song at the Glastonbury Festival in 2014.